0: Tonight's Delilah's Dilemma is from Rachel, who says, I'm 16 years old and I've always had a good relationship with my family. A year ago, my aunt and uncle separated after being married for 20 years, and it's been so hard to face the fact that they're no longer together. To make matters worse, my aunt no longer lets us visit or spend time with my uncle. My uncle's been a part of my life all my life. Birthdays, holidays, Super Bowl, sporting events, choir programs, he's always there. We've always been supportive of my aunt, and I find it so unfair that she won't tolerate us even being friends. I don't understand why she's making this a choice between him or her. And now, my aunt won't even talk to me. I have nothing to do with their divorce. I feel like I've lost both my uncle and my aunt. Please give me advice on how to mend our relationship. Rachel, I will have my words for you coming up in a moment. You're listening to Delilah.
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Tonight's Delilah's Dilemma is from a 16-year-old whose aunt and uncle have divorced after a 20-year marriage, and her aunt has forbidden her to have any contact with her uncle, and it's caused division. And Rachel, here's what I'm going to say to you. I don't have the facts. I don't know why they divorced. So it's either one of two things. Either A, your uncle has done something heinous. Your uncle has done something despicable. And your aunt fears for your safety and she wants to protect you. That could be a possibility. She could see something in your uncle that you don't know and she doesn't want to tell you, but it's something that would be an endangerment to you. That's option number A. And if I were you, I would ask her that. Or it's option number B, which is your aunt is insecure and controlling and wants to control your relationships. If it is option number A, you need to ask her and ask her to be honest with you to the best of her ability if there is something dangerous about this man. If that's not the case, then there is nothing you can do to mend the relationship because you're not the one who broke it. You cannot mend a relationship with somebody who is being controlling. So hopefully she will tell you if there is something scary about the situation and you'll be able to understand why she's protecting you. Or she'll step back and realize it's foolish to try to control a relationship when he's been a part of your life and your heart your whole life. But there's nothing you can do, honey, to fix that. You might learn the serenity prayer. God, grant me the serenity to accept the things you cannot change, the courage to change the things you can, and the wisdom to know the difference.

0: Hi, good evening. Who is this?
1: This is Jerry. It's so nice to hear your voice. I listen to your show and you're wonderful. You're very inspirational.
0: Thank you. Are you having a fun summer?
1: Trying to. The husband's away taking care of my mother-in-law.
0: Okay.
1: He's been extremely ill. So it's been a little bit rough.
0: So right now is a time for him to be there and being a good son.
1: Yes.
0: But that doesn't make it any easier on you when
1: no,
0: you're missing
1: but
0: him.
1: I've been very supportive of it. We've been doing this for almost 3.5, 4 years. And he comes and goes. And then I try to visit them when I can in the summer times. Even though they've been a roller coaster ride, I still celebrate every moment, and I wouldn't trade him for the world or my mother-in-law. I have two moms, and it's wonderful.

0: every single night that I come into the studio, especially on these beautiful summer nights, my heart's desire is to bring you joy. I'd like to bring you an ice cream cone, but I can't. My friend Dr. Kate can because she owns an ice cream truck. But I don't. I can't bring you a big double scoop of your favorite ice cream. I can't fix what is broken in your life. I can't fix your past. I can't do any of that, but I can help you focus on the joy, on the beauty, on the birds that sing in the morning, on the way the wind blows the clouds about, on the way that the clouds reflect off the still blue lake in the early afternoon. I can help you focus on these things, on the beauty of a friendship that's lasted decades, on the beauty of a love that's brand new, on jokes that you share with a friend that nobody else understands, but you do. These are the beautiful things that bring us joy. And I want to help you focus on those tonight. You're listening to Delilah.
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4: 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But every night when you go to get some Z's, how often do you really think about the temperature in your bedroom? Temperature may be one of the most underappreciated factors in sleep. That's according to the Senior Vice President of Research and Scientific Affairs at the National Sleep Foundation. We often hear about lights and screens and stress, but even modest changes in temperature and airflow can influence both how quickly you fall asleep and how deeply you stay asleep. Most experts will recommend a room temperature of 60 to 67 degrees Fahrenheit. You might also experiment with your sheets and what you actually wear to bed. Play around a bit and see what improves your sleep. You might be delightfully surprised. I'm Dr. Sanjay Gupta, helping you live a better life.
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0: Hi, Mary Beth. This is Delilah. What can I do for you?
1: Hi, Delilah. I was hoping you'd play a song for the most wonderful man in the whole wide world, my husband, Bill.
0: Now, how do you know Bill is the most wonderful man?
1: Because
0: I know somebody that I kind of think is the most wonderful guy.
1: Well, how do you describe the guy that does absolutely everything for you and you don't even have to ask? Right down to the laundry.
0: Really?
1: Oh, absolutely.
0: And he knows how to not throw your nice stuff in and ruin it, but take it to the dry cleaners instead?
1: You betcha.
0: Good for you, girl.
1: And he cooks and he cleans, too.
0: Really?
1: Yeah.
0: And is he cute to boot?
1: You bet.
0: All right, let me...
1: He's just an absolute... He's a gift from God. I couldn't have asked for a better man.
0: Well, you hang on tight to him, okay?
1: I plan on it.

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0: 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I'll be back with more songs to help you do just that. 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
5: 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I'm Dr. Sanjay Gupta, helping you live a better life.
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0: Hi, Bruce. Welcome to the Delilah Show. How are you tonight?
1: Fine, and you?
0: I'm wonderful. Who are you thinking of?
1: Marcia.
0: Marcia girlfriend, Marcia wife, Marcia buddy. Who is Marcia?
1: Marcia wife-to-be.
0: Marcia fiancé.
1: Yes, ma'am.
0: When are you getting married?
1: We're just going to take off and get married.
0: Just going to do a little elope thing.
1: Yes.
0: And what do you want to tell Marcia tonight on the radio?
1: Tell her that she is my best friend. She has become my whole life. She has stood beside me through some of the worst times I thought I would never have to endure in a lifetime. And she's been there and beside me. And I love her very much.
0: And you just want a sweet song to tell that to the whole world?
1: Yes, I do.
0: All right. I'll wrap it up with a big red bow.
1: Thank you.
0: Bye-bye.
1: Bye.

0: called Delilah. Who is this?
1: My name is Alexis.
0: Hi, Alexis. What can I do for you?
1: I need some advice.
0: You need advice. You called the right person because, boy, do I love to tell people what they should do.
1: Good.
0: What can I help you with? What do you need advice on?
1: So I've had this friend, like a really good friend, for more than 3 years. And he wants to go farther. And it's like, I feel kind of weird, but then everything that I want in a guy goes back to him.
0: So you've been good friends for 3 years. How old are you?
1: I'm 19.
0: And he has all the qualities that you would want in a forever partner.
1: Yeah.
0: And he's crazy about you.
1: Yeah.
0: And the problem is what?
1: I don't know. I don't want to lose him as a friend. What if we broke up and then, like, weren't friends?
0: Why would you enter into a relationship thinking you're going to break up with him?
1: He said the same thing. I could see us together. But he's shy, too, and I'm a really shy person, too. He knows that I like him, and I don't know.
0: If I were you and I had somebody absolutely crazy in love with me that I liked and that was my friend and was attractive, I would take the chance.

0: going back.
1: If that's the music you love, know this. We love you right back. Love 105.

0: having a new love in your life. In fact, for me, the most fun thing when I fell in love was getting to know them. You have to learn them, what they like, what makes them happy, what makes them unhappy, even more important to learn. What are their passions? What are their goals? What are their favorite colors or movies? If you are falling in love for the very first time, or hopefully falling in love for the very last time, call me and I will find the perfect song for you. 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
4: Should you still work out when you're injured, or should you take it easy? 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Certified strength and conditioning coach Dana Santis told us, recovery is about choosing the right kind of movement at the right time. 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I'm Dr. Sanjay Gupta, helping you live a better life.
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Happy anniversary. Happy anniversary. Anne wrote to us to celebrate her anniversary. She says, I want to wish my husband a very happy 29th wedding anniversary. He is the perfect husband. He spent 21 years in the U.S. Coast Guard, and now he's teaching in a local community college. When I come home from work, he is always there to greet me. My home is beautiful because he spends time making sure everything is in its place. Inside and out, he is a caretaker. We have a wonderful 16-year-old son, and my husband is very proud of him. Neither my son nor I ever have to worry about anything because Tony makes sure that all is well in our world. I couldn't love anyone more, even after all these years. Happy anniversary, my darling, from your wife, Anne.

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0: Life moves so fast. And one thing that I've learned over the years is that we don't always have second chances. None of us are promised a tomorrow. So seize the moment, seize the day, live it fully, live it well, and love well while you're doing it. I am here to help you do just that tonight.
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0: helping to remind you to focus on the little blessings in life. So many people, and I used to count myself in this category, think that, well, once I get to point A, I'll be happy. Once I get my degree and I'm done with school, I'll be happy. Once I find the perfect job, I'll be happy. Once I get out of this miserable job and away from these people that are jerks, then I'll be happy. Once I get married, I'll be happy. Oh my gosh, my marriage is horrible. Once I get divorced, I'll be happy. Once I have children, I'll be happy. Once my children are grown and gone, then I'll be happy. And before you know it, life is gone and you're still waiting for something outside of you to make you happy. Tonight, find joy. It's much more lasting than happiness. 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It doesn't come from getting what you want. It comes from wanting what's given you. Just a thought. You're listening to Delilah.
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4: I don't know about you, but my social media feeds are flooded with lotions and potions and gadgets, all promising to unlock different components of longevity. But if you log off, take a step back from all the hype, you'll find that the actual keys to a longer, healthier life are hiding in plain sight. There are four of them. Number one, nutrition. The Mediterranean diet really is the gold standard. Number two, exercise. You should be getting 150 minutes of moderate intensity exercise or 75 minutes of vigorous intensity exercise every week, plus strength training and stretching. Number three, sleep. Sleep is when your body and your brain repair themselves. You should be getting 7 to 9 hours a night. And finally, number four often gets forgotten, socialization. It's not a bonus. It's a necessity for a healthy life, finding a sense of community, purpose, and belonging. I'm Dr. Sanjay Gupta, helping you live a better life.
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1: Joni, thank you for calling.
2: Hi.
1: I understand you have a lot to celebrate today.
2: Yes, I do. I just married the most wonderful man.
1: Just married the most wonderful man when?
2: At 5:30 this afternoon.
1: Oh, my word. So this is your honeymoon.
2: Yes.
1: Are you calling me on a cell phone?
2: Yes, I am.
1: Are you guys on the way to someplace romantic together?
2: Well, we're kind of having an after reception and then we're going somewhere romantic.
1: Oh, cut the after reception short and go have fun. What's your husband's name?
2: Phil.
1: So Phil and Joni got married today.
2: Yes.
1: Why
2: And we've listened to you the whole time we've been dating.
1: Why did you decide to spend your life with Phil?
2: Because he is just so wonderful. He's so good with the boys. I have four boys and he's got five kids. And one of his sons is living with us. We have three teenage sons in the house right now.
1: Let me find a song for you newlyweds.
2: Okay, thank you, Delilah.

This letter from Karen, who clearly looks at life as an adventure. She says, play a song for my husband, Bo. We've been married 15 years, and we've been through homelessness. Okay, addresslessness, because we did have a camper to live in. And yet, through it all, we managed to see a lot of beautiful country together. We have a nice home to live in now. We are very blessed. We have 7 children between us, and they are grown. So it's just us. You know when you grow older and someone is too busy for you? Well, I think that we got there, but we're healthy and happy together, and now we have retired. Sometimes we have the most fun doing nothing at all. Can you play Still the One? Because, well, because he is.

Are you longing for peace and serenity tonight? Maybe you're trying to create peace and serenity by being manipulative, by minding someone else's business. Oh, I'm so good at that. I am so good at minding other people's business that I forget that I really need to be minding my own business. If you want serenity in your life, you're never going to get it by trying to force somebody to be what you think they should be. You're not. Doesn't work that way. I know that to be true. I have a hard time applying it in my own life, but I know it to be.

0: through. I'm glad that you are here with us tonight as we search for serenity and peace in a crazy world, as we encourage each other to love someone, to truly reach out in love. 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
0: 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We'll be right back.

0: I'm glad you've called us. So what can I do to make your night a little more enjoyable?
1: Well, I'd like to dedicate a song to a very special lady that I met about a year ago. And we have kind of a unique situation. My job keeps me away from home a lot. I'm a pilot, so it's kind of...
0: I get it.
1: And her name is Mary, and the support she gives me and the love is just really incredible. Never really met anybody like her. So, like I said, we're apart quite a bit, but when we get home or when I get back, it's just a very, very special relationship. I feel very blessed.
0: Mm-hmm. In other words, you're going out of your mind missing her right now.
1: Pretty much, yeah.
0: Yeah, pretty much, and you're trying to be cool because you don't want to come on too strong.
1: Right, yes. Yeah, you pretty much got that one on there.
0: Yep, so you got to be cool. You got to play it cool. You don't want to let her know that you really feel like you're 16 again and you really have a wicked crush on her and you can't wait to see her again, huh?
1: Pretty much the story.
0: Mm-hmm. And then you go to sleep thinking about her and you wake up thinking about her and pretty much all day she crosses your mind.
1: Pretty much, yeah.
0: All right, I'll play a good song for you. You have a great summer and get home soon to that woman.
1: Well, thanks for your time.

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0: How are you tonight? Did you have a long day? Did you have a bad day and you need some hope and inspiration? We're here to talk to you, to laugh with you, sometimes to cry with you, but always to encourage you, to let you know how much we appreciate you and how special you are.
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0: Tonight's Delilah's Dilemma is from Rachel, who says, I'm 16 years old and I've always had a good relationship with my family. A year ago, my aunt and uncle separated after being married for 20 years, and it's been so hard to face the fact that they're no longer together. To make matters worse, my aunt no longer lets us visit or spend time with my uncle. My uncle's been a part of my life all my life. Birthdays, holidays, Super Bowl, sporting events, choir programs, he's always there. We've always been supportive of my aunt, and I find it so unfair that she won't tolerate us even being friends. I don't understand why she's making this a choice between him or her. And now, my aunt won't even talk to me. I have nothing to do with their divorce. I feel like I've lost both my uncle and my aunt. Please give me advice on how to mend our relationship. Rachel, I will have my words for you coming up in a moment. You're listening to Delilah.
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1: I have been trying to care for my heart and my family by making healthier food choices. 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
2: A better life with Dr. Sanjay Gupta.
3: Staying active every day will go a long way towards helping you live a happy, healthy, and pain-free life. And there's perhaps no movement more fundamental than walking. It reinforces the alignment, stability, and coordinated muscle activation that supports how your body moves, whether you're doing strenuous exercise or simply going about your daily life. This is according to Dana Santis, a strength and conditioning specialist. Even though you walk every day, Dana does say you can make small adjustments to immediately improve your walking mechanics. So, keep your rib cage stacked over your pelvis. 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Allow your arms to swing naturally in coordination with your legs. 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I'm Dr. Sanjay Gupta, helping you live a better life.
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0: Bob?
1: Hi, Delilah.
0: I understand you're a little excited.
1: I am. I am getting married this Saturday.
0: To?
1: Catherine. My sweetheart from fifth. I've known her since fifth grade.
0: And how old are you now?
1: I'm 21 now.
0: You're young. How old is Catherine?
1: She is 21 as well. She's about 10 days older than I am, so I'm going for an older woman, I guess.
0: I guess so. You've known her since fifth grade. Tell me who was chasing who and trying to kiss who on the playground?
1: Well, I guess I was always after her. She's a great girl, and I'm very happy to be with her.
0: And she finally let you catch her?
1: Finally. Finally, she let me catch her under the monkey bars, I guess.
0: Was it under the monkey bars? Where was the first kiss? I know you remember it.
1: Oh, yes, ma'am. It was actually on the basketball court. We were both basketball players.
0: He shoots, he scores with the kiss on the basketball court.
1: Exactly.
0: So when did you actually officially become a couple?
1: Seventh grade.
0: Is this the only girl you've ever loved?
1: Yes, it is.
0: And are you the only boy she's ever given her heart to?
1: I sure hope so. I believe so.
0: Wow. How sweet is that? Are your families friends?
1: Yes, ma'am. At our high school, our basketball teams play on the same night. So our families would, of course, know each other from that. And with us dating for so long, they've gotten to know each other as well.
0: Congratulations.
1: All right. Thank you so much, Delilah. I appreciate it.

Tonight's Delilah's Dilemma is from a 16-year-old whose aunt and uncle have divorced after a 20-year marriage, and her aunt has forbidden her to have any contact with her uncle, and it's caused division. And Rachel, here's what I'm going to say to you. I don't have the facts. I don't know why they divorced. So it's either one of two things. Either A, your uncle has done something heinous. Your uncle has done something despicable. And your aunt fears for your safety and she wants to protect you. That could be a possibility. She could see something in your uncle that you don't know and she doesn't want to tell you, but it's something that would be an endangerment to you. That's option number A. And if I were you, I would ask her that. Or it's option number B, which is your aunt is insecure and controlling and wants to control your relationships. If it is option number A, you need to ask her and ask her to be honest with you to the best of her ability if there is something dangerous about this man. If that's not the case, then there is nothing you can do to mend the relationship because you're not the one who broke it. You cannot mend a relationship with somebody who is being controlling. So hopefully she will tell you if there is something scary about the situation and you'll be able to understand why she's protecting you. Or she'll step back and realize it's foolish to try to control a relationship when he's been a part of your life and your heart your whole life. But there's nothing you can do, honey, to fix that. You might learn the serenity prayer. God, grant me the serenity to accept the things you cannot change, the courage to change the things you can, and the wisdom to know the difference.

0: One of the sweetest things about doing this show is I get to talk to people who I've talked to 20 years ago, 15 years ago, because I've been doing the show for a very long time. And it's always so sweet when someone calls and says, you know, we're young, but we're in love. And then 10 years later, they call back and say, we're so excited. We have two kids. And then 10 years after that, they call back and they said, everybody said we wouldn't last a few years. And here we are celebrating our 20-year anniversary. So if you are planning a wedding, you know in your spirit, in your heart, in your soul that you are meant to be with this person. I hope you have a beautiful, blessed wedding. And if you're not feeling that, run the other direction. Don't do what I did and go through with it anyway. You're listening to Delilah.
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4: I don't know about you, but my social media feeds are flooded with lotions and potions and gadgets, all promising to unlock different components of longevity. But if you log off, take a step back from all the hype, you'll find that the actual keys to a longer, healthier life are hiding in plain sight. There are four of them. Number one, nutrition. The Mediterranean diet really is the gold standard. Number two, exercise. You should be getting 150 minutes of moderate intensity exercise or 75 minutes of vigorous intensity exercise every week, plus strength training and stretching. Number three, sleep. Sleep is when your body and your brain repair themselves. 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And finally, number four, often gets forgotten, socialization. It's not a bonus. 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

0: is this Scott?
1: Yes, Delilah.
0: Hi, Scott. Why do I hear an echo? Are you standing in the middle of a canyon?
1: We're standing in the middle of our brand new empty house.
0: Brand new house that you don't have any furniture in yet.
1: That's right.
0: So are you sleeping on air mattresses until then?
1: We will be, yes.
0: Yes, yes, you will be. Been there, done that.
1: And listening to your show, of course.
0: But here's the thing that when I was in that position, it wasn't because the furniture hadn't been moved in yet. It was because I couldn't afford furniture.
1: Well, if it weren't for the fact that Barbara and I are from two separate families and we had the furniture already, we'd probably be in the same predicament.
0: Yeah, many, many times I moved into new places and thought, okay, where's the local Goodwill or Salvation Army? Because I need a couch. But God is good and saw us through, and now I have two couches.
1: Well, by the same token, he saw us through and we met each other online.
0: And now we're in love in our new home together.
1: Yeah, and then become foster and adoptive parents.
0: Congratulations. Go enjoy your new home. Enjoy it to the max, okay?

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Tonight is one of those nights where you're just trying to keep it together, minute by minute, hour by hour. This is the perfect place to be. You're not going to get bombarded with negative messages. I'm not a self-help guru who's going to tell you to just believe and it will happen. We're just people sharing our stories of the heart and really great music.

0: What are your favorite sounds of summer? Mine, the kids laughing. 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Water gun fights. 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And all the beautiful birds that are singing and flitting about. I love this time of year. I hope the sounds of summer are a symphony in your heart. You're listening to Delilah.
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0: I have been trying to care for my heart and my family by making healthier food choices. That is why I love Grainberry cereal. It's delicious.
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3: If I were to ask you what makes for a good night's sleep, you'd probably say a dark, quiet room, not too many things on your mind. But every night when you go to get some Z's, how often do you really think about the temperature in your bedroom? Temperature may be one of the most underappreciated factors in sleep. That's according to the Senior Vice President of Research and Scientific Affairs at the National Sleep Foundation. We often hear about lights and screens and stress, but even modest changes in temperature and airflow can influence both how quickly you fall asleep and how deeply you stay asleep. Most experts will recommend a room temperature of 60 to 67 degrees Fahrenheit. You might also experiment with your sheets and what you actually wear to bed. Play around a bit and see what improves your sleep. You might be delightfully surprised. I'm Dr. Sanjay Gupta, helping you live a better life.
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4: Linda, who are you thinking of tonight?
5: Oh, I'm actually thinking about my friend Dave.
4: Friend Dave? Buddy friend Dave or sweetheart friend Dave?
5: Sort of sweetheart.
4: Sort of sweetheart.
5: Yeah.
4: Have we made that defining switch from friend to sweetheart, or are we just thinking about it?
5: I'm thinking about it, actually. And you came up tonight, and he said he was going to call it and make a dedication for me. And I guess that would tell me whether or not he liked me, and I just can't wait.
4: But you may never know, because he may never get through.
5: I hope he does, though.
4: So if he doesn't get through and he hears this conversation, do you think maybe he'll call and say, can I come over and kiss you right now?
5: I don't know at this point. It's mixed signals, and I don't like this mixed signal thing. He's like, tell me already.
4: I will play a song that says that.
5: Okay.

0: Hi, Carl.
1: Hello, Delilah.
2: I understand it's confession session, Carl.
1: Yes. I've been a bad boy.
2: I hear you need to kneel down and confess a few things and ask some forgiveness here.
1: Yes.
2: And although I am not ordained to do that, I will go ahead and allow you to have a little confession session with Mother Delilah.
1: I've been a bad boy. I cheated on her. I put her down. I kicked on her. She's a wonderful woman.
2: You cheated on who?
1: On my fiance, my girl, my dream, my soulmate. Her name is Lisa. I cheated on her. I put her down. I pushed her away from me. For 20 years, I did this. The last 4 or 5 months, I realized I was wrong. Because I was a big kid. I was a spoiled brat, and that's what I was, a big spoiled brat. I didn't know nothing better. I didn't know there was other ways of cheating women. And I pushed her away. Now I'm trying to win her back.
2: If she put up with that for 20 years, Carl, I would say you're probably not going to win her back. Because she was probably, for the last 20 years, trying to get your attention and trying to say, please love me, please be good to me, please be there for me, until she just couldn't take it anymore.
1: She said she still loves me. We say we love each other every day. We hug, we kiss, and everything.
2: All right. Then I will do my best to help you grovel. If you promise me on your honor, Carl, as long as you live, you will never be unkind to her again.
1: Never, Delilah. Never again. I will never do that.
2: Okay. If I have your word, I'll play a song for you and for Lisa.
1: Okay, thank you.
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0: It is just about time for me to say goodnight. In fact, it is time. Thank you for letting me be a part of your night, for letting me tuck you into bed on a musical note. Do me a favor. Take some time out of your busy schedule to slow down and love someone. Good night. 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
3: I'm Sarah Bowl.
4: A better life with Dr. Sanjay Gupta.
5: They say consistency is key, but sometimes you just gotta switch it up. A new study out of Harvard School of Public Health found that varying your exercise routine could add years to your life. What exercise someone did didn't matter much. What did matter was that all the exercises together worked all the muscle groups in their body. Now, an added benefit to changing things up is it can help you push through the plateau effect. That's when your body gets so efficient at doing something that you actually stop getting better at it. And we know from previous research that specializing in any one sport at a young age can make someone actually more prone to injury. And as experts we talk to point out, even elite athletes switch up things with their workouts, making sure to target strength, cardio, flexibility, balance, and doing that every single week. I'm Dr. Sanjay Gupta, helping you live a better life.
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0: April, welcome. What can I do for you on the Delilah Show?
1: I just wanted to dedicate a song to my husband. Tonight's our 9-year anniversary, and we're apart.
0: Why are you not with your honey tonight?
1: He actually had to work for the first time in 9 years.
0: Well, not for the first time in 9 years, but the first time on your anniversary.
1: Yes, yes.
0: Because if this were the first time he had worked in 9 years, you wouldn't be calling me.
1: Yes, exactly.
0: Tell me how much you love him.
1: Well, we've been together since I was in fourth grade and he was in fifth grade. And we've basically grew up together. I've never known anyone else but him. And he's always been there by my side. When we were little, he used to, play the kissing game, run up and kiss me and then run away. And I had cooties and when I tried to kiss him. And he's gotten past that, thank goodness.
0: Now, how old were you two when he got past the you've got cooties stage and I hate girls stage?
1: Seventh grade.
0: Okay, so when puberty sort of kicked in, all of a sudden you didn't have cooties.
1: Exactly.
0: And he didn't run away after he'd kiss you.
1: No.
0: So you've loved him all your life.
1: Definitely, definitely. When I was 9, I told my mom that I was going to marry him.

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1: Colonial furniture from the 17th century can be found in museums across our great country.
2: Those craftsmen knew their stuff.
1: Our colonial collection brings the warmth, care.
3: A better life with Dr. Sanjay Gupta.
4: They say consistency is key, but sometimes you just got to switch it up. A new study out of Harvard School of Public Health found that varying your exercise routine could add years to your life. What exercise someone did didn't matter much. What did matter was that all the exercises together worked all the muscle groups in their body. Now, an added benefit to changing things up is it can help you push through the plateau effect. That's when your body gets so efficient at doing something that you actually stop getting better at it. And we know from previous research that specializing in any one sport at a young age can make someone actually more prone to injury. And as experts we talk to point out, even elite athletes switch up things with their workouts, making sure to target strength, cardio, flexibility, balance, and doing that every single week. I'm Dr. Sanjay Gupta, helping you live a better life.
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4: Should you still work out when you're injured, or should you take it easy? 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Certified strength and conditioning coach Dana Santis told us, recovery is about choosing the right kind of movement at the right time. 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I'm Dr. Sanjay Gupta, helping you live a better life.
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4: If I were to ask you what makes for a good night's sleep, you'd probably say a dark, quiet room, not too many things on your mind. But every night when you go to get some Z's, how often do you really think about the temperature in your bedroom? Temperature may be one of the most underappreciated factors in sleep. That's according to the Senior Vice President of Research and Scientific Affairs at the National Sleep Foundation. We often hear about lights and screens and stress, but even modest changes in temperature and airflow can influence both how quickly you fall asleep and how deeply you stay asleep. Most experts will recommend a room temperature of 60 to 67 degrees Fahrenheit. You might also experiment with your sheets and what you actually wear to bed. Play around a bit and see what improves your sleep. You might be delightfully surprised. I'm Dr. Sanjay Gupta, helping you live a better life.
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1: Here's Love Around Town for this week. Sawyer Brown brings the Boys and Me live tour to Treasure Island November 7th. Want to be there? 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
2: A Better Life with Dr. Sanjay Gupta.
3: How often do you stop to wonder whether you should share something that's revealing, maybe even embarrassing, with a partner, a friend, or even your boss? In her new book called Revealing, The Underrated Power of Oversharing, behavioral scientist Leslie John says doing just that can help you deepen relationships that are vital to your life. We need people to trust us in order to get things like love, friendship, and career success. That's what she told us. When you make yourself vulnerable by revealing something sensitive, it does make other people trust you. In turn, when you ask someone to reveal something about themselves, showing that interest will generally lead someone to like you more. Why? Because people like to be asked about themselves, she says. It also signals that they are discriminating and choosy, but in a good way. I'm Dr. Sanjay Gupta, helping you live a better life.
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4: The best of our knowledge explores topics on learning, education, and research. Coming up, the evolutionary history of turtles has remained something of a mystery, but a new study sheds new light on our shelled neighbors. And for some native birds in Hawaii, resorting to theft is sometimes the easiest way to build a nest. I'm Lucas Willard, host of The Best of Our Knowledge.

0: This is the best of our knowledge. I'm Lucas Willard. It's time to talk about turtles. It may seem strange, but their evolutionary history has long been a mystery. For an animal so singular and ubiquitous, scientists have long been perplexed on where the shelled reptiles fit on the tree of life. Until now. Our first guest is Xavier Jenkins, a postdoc at the American Museum of Natural History.
1: So historically, turtles have such weird anatomy that it makes them very difficult to figure out where they fit on the tree of life exactly. Like, they've turned their spines and ribs into a shell, and they've had to drastically reorganize how, like, their shoulder girdles and their limbs work, and also greatly modified their skulls to be incorporated into this, you know, this shell apparatus. And traditionally, this sort of, like, really aberrant, this really weird morphology, this anatomy they have, has made it quite really difficult to pin them where on the tree of life they fit exactly. We've always known they were reptiles, but a lot of the features that turtles have look superficially like something that you'd expect from, like, a very primitive reptile, right? Like most reptiles today, birds, crocodiles, lizards, they have, like, openings on the side of their skull called, like, these lower temporal fenestrae. Those are missing in turtles. And they also, like, have this, like, short, robust body, nothing like the lanky body of other reptiles.
2: Yeah, so they don't, it doesn't look like a turtle is a lizard with a shell, right? It doesn't look like a turtle is a crocodile with a shell. It's its own kind of thing.
1: Yeah, and for a long time, paleontologists thought they were that turtles were, like, the earliest group of living reptiles, more primitive than the others.
2: I guess that seems plausible, but to me it seems like, well, why didn't turtles change if all the other animals changed over time, right?
1: Yeah, I mean, and that's sort of the kicker, right? And with recent advances, both in terms of, like, actually, like, paleontological field work, we know a lot more about, like, fossil turtles today than we ever did. But also with the advent of, like, molecular genomics, this really, like, threw a wrench in the gears here. Is that based on, like, DNA, turtles are actually surprisingly the closest relative, or surprising for paleontologists, close relatives of crocodiles and birds, closer to them than they are to lizards. And this really, I think this is really a hard pill to swallow for paleontologists who, based, you know, on the fossil record, were assuming the turtles were these really primitive groups of reptiles, including based on, like, the specimen I just described in our paper that just came out, this animal called Deinotosaurus, which was thought to be the earliest known turtle.
2: Yeah, let's talk about this animal. So this is something that I guess this Deinotosaurus has something of a similar appearance to a modern day turtle, like from the renderings that were included in the study. Like, they have a stout kind of rounded body. It doesn't have what looks like, you know, if I were to go to my nearby pond and look for turtles, like, it doesn't look like that. But tell me about this Deinotosaurus and what was sort of the thinking behind this animal and how it fits into the turtles timeline.
1: Yeah. So one of the more complicated things about turtles in this, like, you know, this crazy anatomy we just talked about is the oldest fossil turtles, really up until 2008, all had shells. You know, they're already, like, these quite bizarre animals, and they're very recognizable. But around 2008, there was a bunch of Chinese fossils that showed sort of these intermediate taxa that had openings on the side of their skull. They had these wide trunk-like ribs. So they sort of looked like, you know, for better or worse, like a hybrid between, like, a lizard and a turtle, so to speak. And when those were discovered, people started looking for animals that had, like, these broad trunks, sort of like these earliest definitive turtles from China. And that led some people to look at this animal called the Deinotosaurus africanus from the Permian of South Africa. It's around 260 million years old. And it's around, like, you described it right. It's around, like, this 30 centimeter long reptile with this, like, big, broad, stout chest. But it shares with turtles these, like, wide overlapping ribs. And the real remarkable similarity is this really short trunk. They only have 10 trunk vertebrae, which normal reptiles have more than 20. And that's the exact number that turtles have. So for those reasons, there was some people, I think, in around 2013 were saying, oh, hey, look, this animal is actually the oldest known turtle.
2: So you had mentioned sort of the modern day technology that exists today with being able to look at the molecular structures of fossils and ancient animals. And so you decided to take a little, a bit of a deep dive on this issue, right? You wanted to prove the turtle mystery once and for all. You tell me about it.
1: Yeah. So actually, it's a cool story. I was working on these animals that actually were historically thought to be really closely related to Unotosaurus. So this group, it's this really jargon name. These things are called Millerettids, and they're a little more lizard-like, but they have these broad overlapping ribs. And I was when I was studying them in grad school, I was kind of like shocked that this group was recognized to be very similar to Unotosaurus, like in historical works from like 1918. But you know, when these recent papers started coming out saying Unotosaurus was a turtle, they actually sort of ignored Millerettids in their study. In their studies. So here I am, I'm describing a bunch of Millerettids for my, you know, dissertation work. And I just had to get at Unotosaurus, right? I had to get it scanned, and I wanted to like look into like it never before seen aspects of its anatomy. Specifically it's like its brain bones, its brain case. To really check to see how it's related to other reptiles, including turtles. And when we use tomography data, you know, we scan these things in these like this cutting edge technology called cyclotron tomography. It's like high resolution X-rays. And also I think it's, you know, you go to a particle accelerator and you can scan these things at insane resolutions. And when we peered inside the skull of Unotosaurus, we saw very primitive anatomy, features that are not only primitive relative to turtles, but to all living reptiles. And when we used that same sort of approach, when we looked at the brain case of turtles, including some of the earliest definitive turtles, like the ones I mentioned that were found recently from China and other places, we found that they had a lot of anatomy similar to, you know, birds and crocodiles.
2: Aha, so that changes the thinking. You know, I keep getting stuck on the initial observation. Well, there's 10 vertebrae here and there's 10 vertebrae there. There must be a connection. But when we zoom in a little more and use this advanced technology, it doesn't always quite fit the narrative.
1: Yeah. And it's, again, turtles are, man, they're a tough nut to crack. Like, I mentioned all these brain case features that, you know, these are all these features of birds and crocs. It's obvious, but living turtles don't. They actually like drastically reorganize their skull, basically for their neck retraction. You know, you watch a cartoon, you see the turtle pull its head into its shell. Mm-hmm. Those muscles insert on like a lot of these bones in the brain, and it can completely change them, making them look like superficially more primitive, you know, than other reptiles. But man, when we had this, we looked at this one turtle from Germany from the late Triassic, around 200 million years old, called Pergandochelys. It had a brain case like identical to like crocodiles, like extinct crocodile groups that were around at the time.
2: So you point out then through this research that these animals, they are not sort of the great, great, great grandparents of turtles, the Unotosaurus, but sort of developed these features on their own timeline, right? They formed this nice stout shape that kind of looks like a shell. But when we take a closer look, though they appear similar, it's not the case.
1: Yeah, no. And in our work, we sort of hypothesize that a lot of these features are maybe a result of convergent evolution. Maybe the earliest turtles and Unotosaurus, including its and relatives like other Millerettids, maybe they're burrowing. If you look at like a lot of burrowing mammals today that use like their big, powerful arms for digging, like armadillos or even anteaters, they often get this like really short trunk and these broad ribs that just basically helps anchor muscle attachments, so when they're, you know, using their arms, they're not breaking their shoulder blade when they're doing it. So we basically argue, hey, maybe this represents convergent evolution. So because of these shared brewing lifestyles,
2: and armadillos, they kind of look like if a turtle was a mammal.
1: and maybe these aren't coincidental. Maybe it's, you know, if you're this like slow burrowing animal, or maybe you're aquatic. You know, if you're digging, your face is in the dirt or whatever, you're digging your burrow, it helps to have some armor on your back, you know?
2: Sure. And yeah, and this idea of convergent evolution is when two different animals sort of develop similar traits, but they're not actually closely related.
1: Yeah. And oftentimes it can be very superficial. You know, like, for example, Unotosaurus, the ribs contact each other and they're these broad things, but they overlap. Whereas in turtles, they sort of meet each other at like point contact and like fuse to each other. So like, it sort of looks similar, but you know, when you look closer, the means are different.
2: So Xavier, do you think that you've officially cracked the turtle mystery?
1: I think so, especially with the advent of molecular data. One of the things that I used to tell my students when I was a TA at Idaho State University, that like, you know, humans, we've done crazy things. Like we've developed the internet, you know, we've invented, you know, we've split the atom, we've drastically changed the surface of the planet. But until recently, we didn't know where turtles fit in the tree of life. But I think now with the fossil data and our molecular evidence, I think we can't say that anymore. I think we know where turtles go.
2: Well, where will your research take you next? I'm curious.
1: Oh man, I'm just, so we're elaborating more on turtle origins, but right now most of my work actually involves the origins of hearing in tetrapods, so four-limbed animals, like the ancestors of amphibians, reptiles, and mammals, looking at their ear bones, seeing how that can inform the evolutionary relationships, and particularly answer why all these animals evolved an eardrum independently from an ancestor that didn't have one.
2: Oh, I'd love to know more about that as you crack on about that study. But Xavier, thank you so much for sharing. I appreciate it. And good luck in your research.
1: Yeah, I know. Thank you so much. It was a pleasure.
0: Xavier Jenkins is a postdoc at the American Museum of Natural History. His research is published in the journal Current Biology. This is The Best of Our Knowledge. I'm Lucas Willard.

0: This is the best of our knowledge. Imagine you were a bird. It's time to build a nest. You look around, you think to yourself, gathering all that material seems like a lot of work. What's the easiest way to get nesting materials? Stealing it from your neighbor, of course. The name that scientists have given this kind of behavior is called kleptoparasitism, and it might be more common than we previously thought. Our next guest is Aaron Rankin, a professor and vice chair of entomology at the University of California at Riverside. Aaron was part of a team of researchers that monitored more than 200 nests of native birds in Hawaii. What they saw was, well, a lot of theft. The best of our knowledge is Madeline Reynolds spoke with her to learn more.
1: So we were looking at specifically Hawaiian forest birds on the island of Hawaii. And the four main species that we looked at were three honeycreeper species. So there's they're very charismatic. The three honeycreepers are the apapani, which is red with some black on the wing. The ivy, which is has this amazing curved bill, which it allows it to get into flowers, also bright red. The Hawaii amakihi, which is more of a yellowy green bird. It has a lovely trill noise that it makes. And then not a honey creeper, but still found in the forest, is the omau, which is more of a ground nesting, kind of a gray bird, but also will feed in the forest and eat berries and insects and things like that.
2: Another thing that I want to talk about as well is the habitat, the environment that these birds live in. When I was reading, mm-hmm. I was very much like, wow, that's really interesting how this habitat and environment forms. So I'd love for you to kind of tell us the origins of that and how it came to be.
1: The study sites where we worked are naturally fragmented forests. So in 1855, there was a large lava flow, and it came down the mountain. And when it hit some of the trees, that cooled the lava flow enough that some patches of forest were created. And so the entire landscape is just this little mosaic of naturally fragmented forests. And the birds will just move from forest patch to forest patch foraging, and they'll nest pretty, with the exception of omau, the honeycreepers we found nested pretty high up in the trees. So that could be anywhere from 10 to 35 meters. So sometimes they were quite high up there.
2: Essentially, these birds are deciding to steal other birds, their fellow birds' nests, right?
1: Yes.
2: So I would love for you to explain just how they are doing this. Like, what are the actions that they're going through to steal another bird's home, essentially?
1: Sure. So these forests are pretty dominated by a single species, Metrosideros polymorpha, which is commonly known as ohia. It is that very notable filamentous red flowering tree, a mass flowering tree. If anyone's been to Hawaii, they'll know what I'm talking about. There's similar trees also in New Zealand, for example, if folks are familiar with those. And so that is really the dominant tree in our forests. And because of that, there was some understory diversity of plants, but it was pretty minimal. So they were mostly able to collect materials from a small list of plants. And so because of this, when they're, foraging in the trees, looking for insects, looking for nectar or what have you, if they came across another bird's nest, they would just grab pieces of it in their bill and then fly off with it to their own nest. Because if you don't have to go out there and searching for a really nice, twig or some really nice lichen or something that could be softer on your nest, if somebody else has already collected that for you, you can save a lot of time and effort.
2: So just exactly how was this study conducted into this to really like get to the nitty gritty of what these birds are doing.
1: Well, this was actually part of a larger study that was done in collaboration with several universities. So Tad Fukami at Stanford, Christian Giardina, who is at the Institute of Pacific Island Forestry in Hawaii, David Fellaspohler at Michigan Tech University, and Dan Gruner at University of Maryland. And they were the lead PIs on this project. And one of the parts of the project was to look at how bird nesting success at these forests were affected by the removal of invasive rats. Rats can be really insidious on island systems, and they'll eat bird eggs. And that's been pretty well documented across the world. So one of the things we were looking at, why we were in the forest, was we were monitoring how forest birds did when we removed rats versus when we didn't. And Jesse Knowlton, the co-author on this project, really led the charge for finding bird nests. And also my husband and co-author David Rankin, he was regularly checking these nests. So we found over 200 forest bird nests that were being monitored every couple days, really looking for whether or not the birds were successfully producing offspring. But what David noticed is that while he's doing these observations, that some birds were actually stealing the nest material from nests he was monitoring. And that's really, his observation is really what led us to record all instances of this behavior, what nests were being stolen from, who was the thief, who was the victim species, and then try to quantify and understand why this behavior might be happening.
2: Yeah, and that's kind of great you left off on this behavior, because I want to know, you know, why do this? Why steal their fellow birds' nests, right? You know, They've had to make their own at some point. How would it feel, you know?
1: We have several hypotheses as to why they do it. It definitely can save time. And time is definitely limiting during the nesting season. If you're not spending time trying to find nesting material, that gives you more time for other activities. Maybe that's mate guarding. Maybe that's sitting on your eggs or foraging or some other behavior. And you can maybe start near nesting earlier if you didn't have to spend all that time finding the perfect nesting materials. So we think that might be the benefits that the thieves are receiving from this behavior.
2: When it comes to stealing nests, is there also a risk to that? Like, I mean, are they stealing the nests when there's not another bird home, or are they going for it when there's one there?
1: That is a great question. So in the instances that we saw, almost the majority of them were from inactive nests. So there was not a bird home. We did see some instances, though, where the nest was active. So either it was actively being built or they were trying to lay eggs. And that's, if you're trying to steal from a nest when another bird is home, then that does open you up to potential aggressive interactions. We didn't see any fighting in this study. Hawaiian forest birds aren't known, these four species aren't known to be particularly, you know, aggressive dive bombing species, but it would be much more risky to steal from a nest where you could be kind of mobbed by the birds whose nest you're stealing from. And in these Hawaiian birds that we studied, we do see biparental care. So there, it's not just one bird you're stealing from, it's both parents.
2: And do you believe also, because of the habitat and the environment they live in, that that it also contributes in a way?
1: I think this is a way more common behavior than we really give it, than we've previously thought. And in our study, we were really curious after we saw it, like, okay, is this in the literature? And so we really delved into as many other studies we could find within the songbirds, because you have to limit your searches somewhere. And we found that this was actually noted in over 24 families of songbirds, and just way more common than I would have, or in over 40 species, way more common than I would have thought. However, most mentions in the literature are more anecdotal. And that's really why we wanted to quantify this and then also kind of test some of the hypotheses that were out there as to predicting when we might see this behavior.
2: So for you personally, what was the most fascinating aspect of this research?
1: Yeah, so I had all these ideas of, each of these species has, a different personality. I was expecting there to be like maybe one bully or one dominant species who was, more likely to steal than others. And that's not what we saw. We really found that the species both stole and were stolen from based off of how common they were in the environment. I guess I should preface that. Omao, they're much more of a ground nesting or a lower nesting species. So we didn't see them engaging in the theft, although they were stolen from by the other birds. But yeah, it just seemed to be very predictable based on how common the species were in the environment.
2: And then finally, what do you plan on researching into next regarding this topic or another? What's next for you?
1: Yeah, so we have so much data still on the nesting success of these species. So we'd love to complete our study on the factors that influence nesting success in Hawaiian forest birds. In particular, I'm interested in looking at how the birds kind of shift their timing of breeding across the season, and especially with regards to these extreme weather events.
0: That was Aaron Rankin, a professor and vice chair of entomology at the University of California at Riverside. Her research was originally published in the journal The American Naturalist. She spoke with the best of our knowledge's Madeline Reynolds.

0: On the next episode of The Best of Our Knowledge, artificial intelligence-powered chatbots are becoming a part of everyday life. Millions of users can seemingly have any question they want answered by the device in their pocket. But the public is not well informed on how so-called large language models are trained and fine-tuned by the tech companies that operate them. We'll speak with University of Oregon professor Hannah Waite, a co-author of a new study that reveals concerns over how chatbots are influenced by propaganda and governments with heavy restrictions on speech and the media.
1: The decisions of these governments to put a lot of effort into information control, that's one part of the story. Another part of the story is the decision of efforts like the Common Crawl and other groups to kind of create these big archives. And then the third part of the story is the decision of these commercial companies like OpenAI, like Anthropic, to treat this data that they're getting from these web archives as if it's a stand-in for just language, as if language is neutral instead of being deeply shaped by political and social forces.
0: Hannah Waite, a researcher from the University of Oregon, on the next episode of The Best of Our Knowledge. This has been The Best of Our Knowledge, episode 1860. The Best of Our Knowledge is a national production of WAMC Northeast Public Radio. Thanks to our associate producer, Madeline Reynolds. The latest on all national productions programs is available via the Airwaves newsletter and our flagship station's website, wamc.org. Until next time, I'm Lucas Willard.

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2: For each minute that somebody doesn't receive CPR, their chance of survival decreases by 10%.
1: Do you know the basics of CPR? How these simple steps can save a life? Then,
3: when something increases, like your gas bill or your utilities, you've got nowhere to fall back on. There's no cushion in that budget. There's no savings.
4: The bills that don't bend and the families trying to make them fit. I'm Marty Peterson.
1: And I'm Gary Price. These stories in depth this week on your public affairs magazine, Viewpoints.
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1: The first time Kira Newbury did CPR on a real person, there was little time to think about whether she felt ready. She was just 20 years old and was still in training at a level 1 trauma hospital in Boston. EMS had brought an elderly woman with no pulse into the emergency room. A stool was pulled up to the side of the bed, and Newbury was told to climb on top and start compressions.
2: I just got to work. I began acting, and I put my hands on her chest and I started compressions. And as I was doing them, I was singing to myself, Staying Alive by the Bee Gees. Up until that point, I had known what was going to happen when I did compressions. I had known that the ribs were going to break, that her sternum was going to break. But what I never expected was the feeling of that.
1: Newbury is a licensed emergency medical technician in Massachusetts and co-author of the book, The Saved Effect. Emergency medicine's been a part of her life from an early age. Her dad is a veteran firefighter and paramedic, and by 8 years old, Newbury was already certified in CPR, which stands for cardiopulmonary resuscitation. But doing chest compressions on a mannequin is far different than the real thing.
2: And in that moment, I knew that I was doing good compressions, that what I was feeling meant that I was doing my best to save her life. And so in the emergency room, we do 2 minutes of continuous compressions before we stop everything to feel for a pulse. And after those 2 minutes, I was very sweaty and I was shaking. But the attending felt for a pulse and he found one. And in that moment, the entire room took a deep breath, especially me. And I got off the stool. And everybody else, the nurses and the doctors, got right back to work. But it was as if the whole world was closing in on itself, just at me in that situation. So I stepped out of the room and I was reflecting on what I had just done. My trainer came over to me and she was like, that was so amazing. Like, you did so great. And everybody just moved on. And the attending came over to me, who's kind of the big dog at the hospital, came over to me and said, those were really great compressions. And I knew in that moment that what I had done was what I had been trained to do at that point. Yet when I looked down at my hands, I was still shaking. I was still out of breath and I was still really sweaty.
1: Newbury had helped save the woman's life through effective CPR. One thing people rarely talk about is just how physical and exhausting CPR is if you're doing it the right way. In cardiac arrest, the heart isn't pumping blood the way it should, and strong chest compressions help keep blood moving to the brain and other vital organs. The American Heart Association says more than 350,000 cardiac arrests happen outside of hospitals each year in the U.S., and about 90% are fatal. Most happen at home or in a private space, which means the person who needs CPR probably won't be a stranger. It could be your partner, your parent, or someone else you love. If you're ever in this situation, she breaks down what to do in the seconds after.
2: The number one step is to call 911. That is the first and pretty much the only thing that you really need to know. Because in most places, in most areas, the dispatcher will be able to give CPR instructions over the phone. Now, we shouldn't rely on that, but it is comforting to know that if you call 911, then hopefully you will be able to have somebody guide you through what you should be doing. Besides that, you should interlock your fingers with one hand over the other, and then you should place your hands over the sternum or the in between the nipple line, and you should press as hard as you can to compress the chest for up to 2 inches, and then you should decompress so that the chest kind of bounces back, and you should act in the sense that you should go for around 100 to 120 beats per minute. So we like to say staying alive. There's so many other songs that you can do it to, but now we teach continuous CPR. So pretty much just keep pressing and decompressing until help arrives.
1: The basics are simple, but they matter. Call 911, make sure the person is on their back on a firm, flat surface, and place your hands in the center of the chest. Push hard and fast, about 2 inches deep, and keep doing compressions until paramedics arrive. Stayin' Alive by the Bee Gees is the classic CPR rhythm, but it's not the only one. The point is the tempo and not the song. Newbury says that while dispatchers can talk a caller through CPR in the moment, formal training or even watching some YouTube videos and practicing can make all the difference between life or death.
2: It's not about a badge. It's not about having a certification. It's not about having a title. It's about being educated and having that willingness to act. And that education can come from 3 minutes or 3 hours.
1: This confidence in training matters because emergencies can do something strange to a room. People look around and hope someone else will jump into action. This is often known as the bystander effect. Newbury says that hesitation is human, but it's also something training can help dampen. Another reason some people hesitate is because they still picture CPR to include mouth-to-mouth breathing. She says that's a dated recommendation.
2: The new studies that have come out have shown that the efficacy of constant continuous compressions is higher than administering 30 compressions and then 2 breaths. And a lot of that was being studied during a time where people didn't want to get communicable diseases and people were scared to do mouth to mouth. But a lot of the studies now and the science backing it up is showing that the higher rates of success come from continuous compressions.
1: Another tool listeners should know about is an AED, or automated external defibrillator. These are the devices often seen in the hallways of public buildings, airports, schools, and libraries.
2: If you do find an AED and somebody does need it, then it's so easy to use in the sense that you open it up and you turn it on, and it will deliver instructions as soon as it's turned on. So it's better to have somebody else doing compressions and somebody run to get an AED if it's nearby and then follow the instructions that it says. But however, if you're by yourself and there's no AED available, then continuous compressions will be the way to go.
1: And timing matters because with every minute that passes without CPR, a person's chance of survival drops by 10%. It's a skill you hope you never need to use, but if that moment comes, you know what steps to take. CPR training doesn't make someone a paramedic, but it can give you enough confidence to make a difference. To learn more about CPR training, AED use, and our guest, Kira Newbury, head to viewpointsradio.org. You can also check out Newbury's book, The Saved Effect, by visiting the website savedeffect.com. This segment was written by our executive producer, Amira Zavari. Our studio manager is Jay Silvers. I'm Gary Price.
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4: Before a household budget breaks, it usually bends. A little less in the weekly grocery card or roll over a few bills to the next month. These are the continuous calculations millions of Americans are making before they find themselves in real trouble. United for Alice, a national research initiative, has a name for this group. ALICE, which stands for Asset Limited, Income Constrained, and Employed. Its latest national data shows that about 41% of U.S. households are below the ALICE threshold. That's more than 54 million households that earn too much to be considered in poverty, but still don't have enough to meet basic living costs. Stephanie Hoops is the national director of United for ALICE. She says that ALICE people are often the ones who make daily life work for everyone else.
3: Many of the workers that we interact with and keep our families running and our economy churning along are ALICE. So the child care worker, the bank teller, the security guard, the delivery driver, the barista, folks that make our lives so much nicer and yet are struggling to support their own families. Many of us have been ALICE. For me, I've got ALICE children, young adults starting off in the work world, struggling to afford rent where their job is. So we all know ALICE, and yet often folks who are struggling feel that they've been forgotten or they're invisible.
4: The federal poverty level is still the line many programs use to decide who qualifies for help in America. As of this year, that line is still around $15,000 for a solo household and $33,000 for a family of four. Hoops says the formula behind that number comes from a very different version of American life.
3: With the latest data available, 12.5% of households are below that federal poverty level, about 16 million households. And that's based on a measure that was developed back when Lyndon Johnson needed a measure for the war on poverty. And at the time, there was an acceptance that food should be a third of your budget. So they calculated what it costs to feed a family of four. They multiplied that by three. And literally that number has been increased by the Consumer Price Index ever since.
4: Today, this formula from the early 1960s still shapes who gets help and who doesn't. But a modern household budget includes costs that weren't built into that original calculation. Things like a working phone, internet access, childcare, basic health insurance, and a reliable way to get to work. And this year, especially, gas and energy bills have become one of the clearest examples of how quickly a higher cost for a basic necessity can turn into a big problem. Federal inflation data from May 2026 show that energy costs are up more than 23% year over year.

0: nowhere to fall back on. There's no cushion in that budget. There's no savings. And so something else, you have to make a really tough choice. Do you eat less? Do you work less so your childcare bill is less, but then you don't have the same income? Do you have to move somewhere further away from your job, but then your transportation costs increase? These are really tough positions for families to be in.
1: And the phrase household survival budget is intentional. It doesn't mean a comfortable life. It means rental housing, the most affordable childcare a person can find, food at home, basic transportation, bare bones healthcare coverage, and an old phone. There's no extra money for a vacation, new clothes, or an emergency savings fund. And that's where the conversation can get misleading. People often talk about financial struggle as if it's a personal failure. Spend less, work harder, find a better position. But Hoops says these are people doing the important, vital, full-time jobs we rely on.
0: We can see the job just doesn't pay enough to cover those costs. And it's important to see that that's across all industry sectors. Alice works in all parts of the economy. And so you might think, oh, there's no Alice workers in finance and insurance or professional services. And those rates are a little bit lower than, let's say, retail trade or a combination of food service. But Alice is everywhere in the economy. And so it's a pervasive structural challenge that we're facing.
1: This means a child care worker can be essential to another parent's job, but still doesn't make enough to cover their own rent. A delivery driver can keep businesses moving, but can still struggle with the cost of gas to get to work. A health care aide can help someone else age safely while worrying about how to pay their own medical bill. The Federal Reserve's latest household survey found that nearly 6 in 10 adults had at least one major unexpected expense last year. The most common was a major vehicle repair or replacement. For a family that needs a car to get to work, that's not just a repair bill, but a threat to the income that pays every other bill. Hoops adds that older Americans are falling into this precarious position at an alarming rate. The most recent data show that seniors ages 65 and older are the fastest growing group in Alice.
0: Today in the U.S., half of senior households are below the Alice threshold. So this is across all states, all communities, and we are concerned about how this group is going to age, is going to need more health care, and where are they going to live? Not everybody can afford a nice retirement home. So what kind of housing units are going to be needed? What kind of health care and access to resources are going to be needed? And so again, to challenge your listeners to focus on this group that's worked hard their whole lives. Many of them are still working, but are going to need help aging with dignity.
1: For older adults, the easy answers can sound especially hollow. Many are on fixed incomes, yet are facing higher housing, health care, and caregiving costs. So how can the average person help? Hoops says donations and volunteering are always good ways to give back in your community. However, if you're someone who runs a business or are in a leadership position, she urges you to step up and make a difference.
0: Think about your Alice employees. Think about the wages and benefits that you provide, but also think about things like scheduling and career development that can make a difference for Alice workers, because you can improve productivity as well as reduce job turnover and increase employee engagement. So it can be a win-win. So employers have a role. We've seen community colleges can really make a difference. So think about if you are working at a community college, you probably have Alice students. What can you do to help reduce the cost of that program? Can you make it shorter? Can you offer it on the weekend or after hours so that Alice can work and attend? And then how can you connect those programs better to jobs that are going to pay more and have some career advancement?
1: She says other local systems can help too. She's worked with places like community colleges and local transit agencies that have built-in creative solutions to ease some of the burden.
0: We've worked with transit authorities and departments of transportation who are helping devise really local, not too expensive ways to get Alice to work or school or healthcare. So things like that can really help reduce cost in an Alice budget. And so I offer these examples to help folks think outside the box of ways that doing what

0: you normally do, but keep Alice in mind, and you might be able to make a huge difference.
1: None of these solutions erase the cost of living crisis overnight, but they do reduce some of the pressure for a budget that's already stretched too thin. To learn more about United for Alice and our guest, Stephanie Hoops, head to viewpointsradio.org. You can also head to the website unitedforalice.org to find more information, helpful resources, and ways to get involved. This segment was written by our executive producer, Amira Zavery. Our studio manager is Jay Silvers. I'm Marty Peterson.
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2: This is Viewpoints Explained. I'm Ebony McMorris. When most of us think about corn, wheat, or soybeans, we think about food, bread, cereal, or something stacked on a grocery store shelf. But before that grain becomes something we buy, it has to be stored, moved, and cleaned out, and that work can be more dangerous than it looks. Purdue University's Agricultural Safety and Health Program reported that in 2024, there were 51 agricultural confined space accidents. 34 of them were tied to grain-related entrapments, and out of them all, 22 of these cases were fatal. You've probably never heard of grain-related entrapment, but it can happen on farms, at grain elevators, or in other storage facilities. From the outside, a large silo full of corn or soybeans may look still and stable, but when grain is being unloaded, it can shift fast. OSHA warns that flowing grain can act like quicksand, pulling a person under and burying them in just seconds. This happens because grain often flows out through an opening at the bottom of the bin, creating a force that can drag someone down if they're standing on top. In other cases, grain can form a crust that looks solid but hides an empty space below, or it can cling to the walls and suddenly collapse like an avalanche. Once someone's trapped, escape is extremely difficult. The pressure of the grain can pin the body and restrict breathing, causing them to suffocate in just minutes. In some cases, past rescue attempts have turned deadly when people trying to assist get pulled into the collapsing grain themselves and become trapped. Grain bin work is physical, dusty, and easy to overlook if you live outside of farm country. It's another vital job that keeps grain moving from farms to the rest of us. A clean out or repair job can sound routine, but inside the bin, one wrong step can lead to a fatal outcome. That's Viewpoints Explained for this week. More in a moment.
8: Welcome to Culture Crash, where we examine what's new and old in entertainment. Olivia Wilde made her directorial debut in 2019 with Booksmart, a fun, Superbad-adjacent coming-of-age comedy about two girls looking for a little mischief before heading off to college. Wilde followed it up by directing Don't Worry, Darling, a 1950s-set suburban freakout that never quite pulled itself off despite a great leading performance from Florence Pugh. But with her third directorial effort, the new film, The Invite, Olivia Wilde has put all the pieces together, delivering a hilarious, bewildering, wild ride of a film. The Invite stars Wilde herself, alongside Seth Rogen, Penelope Cruz, and Edward Norton, as two neighboring couples hanging out for the first time at a dinner party. What ensues is an awkward, tense, funny, and revealing look at love, sex, marriage, and what it means to age alongside someone else. The film is written by Will McCormick and Rashida Jones and is based on a 2020 Spanish film called The People Upstairs. In her movie, Wilde expertly stages what is virtually the entire thing in one single apartment. Letting her camera and blocking set the stage for four powerhouse performances from four seasoned vets. Norton uses his sly charisma and smarmy oddball magnetism to great effect. Cruz is composed, sexy, smart, and cool. Rogan is knocking every line delivery out of the park, and Wilde herself dials the screwball comedy all the way up, using her facial reactions and nervous energy to keep the audience hooked. What it all amounts to is one of the most interesting and emotionally engaging films of 2026 so far, and it's also the theater-going experience that made me laugh the most I have in years. The Invite is Wilde's most stripped down and successful film yet. I'm Evan Rook.
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11: Welcome to Minnesota Matters. I'm Tasha Radel. Joining me this week are MNN's John Anderson, Sean Maloney, Mark Dorenkamp, and Mike Grimm. Your go-to crew for what's making news, noise, and headlines across the North Star State. From the Capitol to the cornfield, from Main Street to the lakeshore. If it matters in Minnesota, we're on it. The Minnesota Lottery is proud to be a presenting sponsor of Minnesota Matters. When you say, I'm in, you've already won. Learn how lottery dollars help better our state at mnlottery.com. Here's what we're diving into this week. A surge in fish die-offs across the state. Despite higher retail prices, Minnesota beef sales remain strong. Golden Gopher football was represented this week at Big Ten Media Days, but first. Even before the Minnesota State Fair kicks off, another major summer event is drawing thousands of Minnesotans. Farm Fest returns next week to Redwood County. MNN's John Anderson previews this year's event with State Senator Nick Frentz of North Mankato, who shares what he's been hearing from Minnesota farmers and provides an update on energy prices across the state.
12: What do you think is going to be the central theme when you get to Farm Fest?
13: First of all, John, Minnesota should require every citizen to attend Farm Fest. It's our bedrock economic start as a state, and people that live in areas where there aren't as many farms should go to Farm Fest, meet people, and understand what agriculture in our state's all about. Not just the families, but the way it's woven into our economy. What I go for are a couple things. First of all the groups that we meet in support of farmers are there. Every agriculture commodity group, every leadership group, they're all at FarmFest. And in 1 or 2 days, I can go around and see all of them. Mm-hmm. And they have different stories to tell. So it's really valuable. As a kid who did not grow up on a farm, I have more to learn than others, and they teach it. I flip pork chops at the Farm Bureau tent. I love the debates between the candidates. And it's nice to just say, I'm going to spend the day there from where I live in North Mankato. It's, you know, maybe an hour and 40 minute drive. So just perfect to take the day and go over there. And finally, I like signaling farmers, agribusiness, that state legislators are there for them and that their input is just as important as everyone else's.
12: Yeah. We're not getting a whole lot of help from the federal government right now, especially with tariffs just being introduced again, especially with our big partner, Canada. When they ask you what can be done, how much can you do at the state level to kind of try and offset at least some of the decision making that's coming from the federal level?
13: Well, there's a couple things that we've talked about at the state level. Farmers are concerned about the changes proposed to SNAP. First of all, they're concerned about the implication for their crops, but they also are all residents of whatever county they live in. And these SNAP changes at the federal level are really putting a hit on the county budgets, which relates to property taxes. At the state level, we can increase county program aid if we want. We can improve the SNAP benefits for families that need it. It makes no sense to me that the federal government made cuts to food assistance. Of all the things this relatively wealthy country should not be doing, it's cutting food to people that have a little less. Mm-hmm. So we talk about that at FarmFest, and we have options, levers to pull, if you will, in St. Paul. And we also are asking ourselves, what can we do to ease the regulatory burden on farmers at the state level? We have agencies that try to protect the environment. We have agencies that try to support economic development. But regardless of where you fall on those questions, we should ease the paperwork. We should ease the time it takes to get permitted. We should not be behind South Dakota in how long it takes to permit a new pork production facility. There's no reason for that. And so those are the kinds of things we can do at St. Paul. Some of that relates to our federal partners, and some of that's on us.
12: When it comes to permitting, do I have it right that we take longer than every state that borders us? I mean, I've heard that Iowa's very fast.
13: Both South Dakota and Iowa are much faster than us, and permitting, especially for pork production. Mm. I haven't compared it to every state that we border on, but it wouldn't surprise me. And it's fine to have a high bar to clear for things like water quality, but right. It's quite another to say it needs to take longer. And I think that's what disturbs some of our farmers.
12: Yeah. Would love to talk energy with you because you're always my guy for that. Obviously, Minnesotans are worried about affordability. Now you throw in the time when their air conditioners are running overload. What's the message before the next session of what you would like to see happen when it comes to our energy costs?
13: First of all, as far as electricity costs, I think Minnesota's on a good path. We have lower than the national average for residential electric costs. We have an all-of-the-above strategy. So we're open to renewables that are part of our 2040 100% law, but we don't know whether wind or solar will be the cheapest. We're also looking at battery technology. I would give us a B to a B-plus on electric costs. However, we also have fuel costs. Those fuels include gasoline. Mm-hmm. We are in a very bad spot as the rest of the country on gasoline prices right now. Unlike everybody else, I hope things get sorted out in the Middle East and our gas prices come back down. That hits some of our industries in greater Minnesota very hard. And there's little that the state can do other than adjusting temporarily the gas tax. But right now our gas tax is indexed. It's about 30, 31 cents a gallon. If you're paying over $4 a gallon, we could cut the gas tax in half. It wouldn't have that dramatic of an impact, and it would be temporary at best, never mind the fact that it would reduce the money available for roads and bridges, which are also important in greater Minnesota.
12: Right.
13: So bottom line on energy, we're on a good path with electricity, concerned about fuel, and hopefully get it all sorted out in the Middle East soon.
11: Frentz is co-chair of the Senate Energy Committee. FarmFest will be held Tuesday through Thursday at the Gilliffin Estate near Morgan in Redwood County. It's time for a short break. Stay tuned.
9: It's a stampede!
14: What just happened?
9: I don't know. One minute I'm playing the new Jumanji scratch game from the Minnesota Lottery, and the next there's a stampede!
14: You're lying!
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14: 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Lying!
15: The new Jumanji scratch game is taking over Minnesota. 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Must be 18 or older to play.
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11: Welcome back to Minnesota Matters. I'm Tasha Radel. The mid-July heat wave took a toll on Minnesota lakes, triggering a surge in fish die-offs across the state. MNN's Sean Maloney speaks with DNR Fish Health Supervisor Isaiah Tolo about what caused the mortality events and whether Minnesotans should expect to see more of them in the future.
21: The fish kills are a natural occurrence in Minnesota, but what was it that happened kind of in mid-July and what made that one stand out compared to maybe what usually happens?
22: A lot of these fish mortality events are driven by, anthropogenic factors like nutrient runoff from urban and agricultural runoff that makes lakes more likely to have these events. But specifically to your question about this kind of mid-July, especially, between the 16th and the 20th of July is when we saw a big kind of peak in fish mortality events, 65 of them occurring over those 4 days. And the reason why we're seeing that, we think, is that, there was a significant stretch of 90 degree or higher days. And we also have, drought conditions at, about 40% of the state. So those two things together mean that we had kind of a prolonged heat wave that allowed water temperatures to get very high. So we, reached kind of the mid-80s and then surpassed it in some water bodies, which makes some cool water fish, especially northern pike, where the ones were being reported the most, more susceptible to mortality events.
21: Yeah, these mortality events, I mean, how many do you get? Maybe you mentioned the 65 during that heat wave. I mean, how many do you get kind of in a total year? Because I think that can maybe help put, listen to comparison that over like a 4 or 5 day stretch, you got 65. How many do you usually get in a year, roughly?
22: Yeah, great question. I mean, we can get anywhere from 100 to 200 in a given year without it really being very far out of the normal range. Right now, we're at 220 and climbing. That 65, in a couple of days was pretty notable. We don't usually see, pulses like that. That's, basically 30% or a little bit less than of our total number of fish that, fish mortality events that have been reported.
21: What is it about, you mentioned some of those cool water fish, walleye, muskies, northern pike. What is it, about just their makeup, their species that makes them a little more vulnerable to that prolonged heat?
22: Yeah, so I mean, these species are cool water species. It just means that they're more adapted to temperate climates. They do really well at cold temperatures, which is an important part of their biology. Northern pike are really active during the wintertime. People love to fish for them then, and they do really well in those cold temperatures. And that's just where they're kind of adapted. Now they can survive temperatures that are much warmer than that, and they can even live relatively healthy lives in warmer temperatures. But once we see temperatures exceeding 84 degrees for these cool water fish, we start to see, stress in those fish. We can start to see mortality if they can't find thermal refuges in whatever lake or river they're living in. So as long as there's, healthy aquatic vegetation, they're not stranded in shallow water that they can't get out of to reach thermal refuges, they will be fine. The unfortunate thing is that sometimes there are, human-made barriers like dams, or there may be aquatic plant treatments that remove aquatic plants from the fish are using for habitat, or there could be nutrient impairments that cause turbid state lakes where there's a domination of algae and fewer aquatic plants in the water that can serve as thermal refuge.
21: What type of advice would you give to anglers out there during this time of year when these mortality rates are going? Is there anything that they should be keeping in mind anything they should be keeping in mind when they're out there?
22: Well, I mean, first thing I'll say is that unfortunately there's not a whole lot that anglers can do to prevent fish mortality events by, you know, managing their angling practices. We very seldomly see fish mortality events reported that are associated with anglers. But, you know, we're concerned as like an agency with the sort of apple tree and not necessarily always the individual apples. While anglers are pretty invested in those individual fish and they want to see them be healthy and they want to be able to release, especially, you know, trophy class fish without them dying, and know that they're going to be able to be caught again some other day. So, you know, in those cases, anglers should just, make sure that they're using the right kind of gear, so that they can, land fish easily without playing them out, making sure that they have the appropriate net so that they can, net the fish rather than having to drag it up on the bank to disturb its slime coat. And then make sure that, you know, especially during really warm water, conditions, that they, get a quick picture, if they even need to get a picture, and then get a clean release, keeping that fish out of the water is little as possible.
21: Gotcha. Well, I tell you what, you hit kind of all the main stuff that I was looking for. Is there anything else that you think folks should know or want them to know kind of regarding maybe what's happened here in mid-July or just these mortality events in general before I do let you go?
22: I think the main thing I'd like viewers to know is that, you know, these fish mortality events, they can get easy to get used to them or to kind of see them as like, oh yeah, this happens every year, no big deal. But what I like to let people know about them is that, fish mortality events are a good reminder that, water quality is impaired in certain water bodies in Minnesota. And that reflects in the fish habitat that's available for these species that we really care about here. So it's something to keep note of. They can actually go on to Lake Finder, look up their lake of interest, and see all the information about the water quality data, the eutrophication status of that lake, any consumption advisories, and other information that will let them know about the lake health. And they can find out more about fish mortality events just by Googling Minnesota DNR fish kills, and they will see a webpage that explains some background information on them and also gives them a handy link that they can use to report these events online and send that data to us.
0: MNN Sean Maloney and DNR Fish Health Supervisor Isaiah Tolo. More Minnesota Matters after this. Welcome back to Minnesota Matters. I'm Tasha Radel. Demand for beef remains strong. MNN's Mark Dorenkamp visits with the CEO of the Minnesota Beef Council, Kelly Schmidt.
2: Kelly, we're on the Minnesota Summer Beef Tour. And you are part of our first stop, the bus that I'm on today. We're in Southwest Minnesota, an opportunity to really talk about all things beef.
3: Yeah, we're excited to be a part of the tour again this year. We are every year. This is a great opportunity for us to talk to the beef producers that are taking part in the tour, show them what we're doing at the council, and what we're doing with our checkoff dollars. So yeah, like you said, we're out here. We're at the Weber Land and Cattle stop, and so it's a lot of fun being here. It's nice to see this first bus. We've already had good activity and good conversations, and we always love seeing people that we recognize and know and meeting new folks to try and make that connection about what we do.
2: So when you catch a producer and you're able to really highlight what the checkoff can do for them, how do you describe that?
3: Yeah, no, that's a great question. You know, we do so many different things that we as a staff and our board members are really used to, but it's great to catch those people. People, I guess I'll say it this way, people are so busy running their own operations. They have busy lives. More, in most cases, they have they're working in town or they have a partner working in town. So there's just a lot of things to know and remember. And what we do maybe isn't right in front of their face all the time or on their radar. So when we get a captive audience and we can talk to them and show them, it's really just showing them the basic things we do to build beef demand. And that's anything from, you know, educating consumers about how better to prepare and cook beef so they buy it at home or choose it when they go to a restaurant. We talk to them about some of the events we go to, the digital promotions we have, and we really just try to have our table with some resources that show them kind of what we're doing on their behalf. And it's always amazing at this event. We bring plenty of materials that they can take home with them. And I just had a conversation with someone that said, hey, we want to take this back. We do a Christmas party, and we usually do something agricultural, and they're going to name the beef cut kind of a thing. So those are the kind of things that it's fun to see. You can kind of show them how we all can be a part of educating the consumer about, you know, our great protein beef.
2: I think the last time we talked was in the winter, and at that time, beef demand was very strong. I assume that's still the case, Kelly.
3: It really is still the case. There's no doubt demand remains really strong. Anybody that follows the cattle markets knows that we're still in a short supply. We're watching it closely. Are we expanding this herd? What is the supply? I think everybody would agree we're still currently on the shorter end of a supply of beef cattle. So when you have good demand that's staying strong with a shorter supply, that's why we're still seeing the great prices we're seeing. So that's a good thing. There's no doubt we can't step around the question of prices of beef. If you go to the grocery store or the restaurant, it is absolutely more expensive than it was a year ago or the year prior. But when you think about and look about, and the message we always put out there is when you look at the nutrient dense protein and value from a nutritional standpoint and a taste and convenience standpoint that beef brings compared to other groceries, it's still a really good value. And I think our consumers recognize that. They certainly would love it to be cheaper. We all can relate to that, but they're recognizing that, you know what, beef is still a really good thing to put in my cart or go when we go make our meal choices. And it's been holding strong, and we're doing everything we can to continue to help that it stays, because when that can happen and that demands, we always need demand no matter the supply. We always need good demand, and that's what we're all about at the council.
2: The retail data certainly tells the story, but what else are you doing at the council to better understand the consumer?
3: Yeah, so the big thing we really look at, you know, there's generational differences. There is. We do a lot of consumer research. I guess that's the best way to put it is we use checkoff dollars to invest in consumer research. We learned years ago, back when I was really, really young in the beef business, we tended to make the kind of beef we wanted and kind of forced it to the consumer. And the beef checkoff and producers learned back then, we have to reverse this and really research and ask our consumer what is it they want. And so we've really figured out that it falls into kind of some simple categories. They want something that's easy. They want something that's good for their well-being, and they want it to taste good. And so we've worked hard to make beef that matches that. And within those three criteria, you can figure out too, kind of generationally, what they're after. Some the younger generation is more curious, so we give them more data, like more brochures and more things on their phones that they can study and look at. And then there's some other more budget conscious generations, and we talk about those things, about utilizing more affordable cuts, swapping out different steaks, especially as prices are a consideration. So there's a lot of things to look at, but we try to keep it simple and make it easy, taste good, and good for their well-being. And consumers have really embraced that.
2: Anything else you want to be sure to talk about?
3: No, I think we covered most of the things. It's just like we said, it's always good to use this kind of event as what we call producer communication. And that's just making sure that the farmers and ranchers that participate in this can see what we're doing, know we're here, and they can ask the questions, because they're paying the dollar and they absolutely have a right to know, what are we doing with it? And that's why we try to be here, to put a face with that dollar and have the good discussions and get ideas from them and encourage them to be on our board someday. So get the whole conversation going. That's what this is all about.
2: Appreciate the time, Kelly. Thanks.
3: Yeah, thanks for having me.
0: MNN's Mark Dorenkamp and Minnesota Beef Council CEO Kelly Schmidt. It's time for our final break. More Minnesota Matters after this.
4: 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Oh, clear the 30.
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0: Welcome back to Minnesota Banders. I'm Tasha Radel. The Golden Gopher football team was represented in Chicago this week at Big Ten Football Media Days. Star defensive end Anthony Smith was named the Big Ten Preseason Defensive Player of the Year. MNN Sports Director Mike Grimm and Learfield's Justin Gard were in Chicago interviewing Smith, who spoke about the preseason accolades.
6: I really am blessed, seriously. Again, that's all this preseason stuff. I still got to play the field this year. Still got to produce for my teammates and just get better with my team.
7: Can I pick a bone with Anthony real quick?
8: Oh, boy. Here we go.
7: We got to get it out.
8: He's 6'2", 285. Go ahead. Pick all the bones you want.
7: There's two tables. So the last time we talked, one of the last times we talked, I think it was in a room like this at the Rate Bowl. Mm-hmm. And the big question was, what's Anthony Smith going to do? You know, so we're all asking him, what's he going to do? He's like, I don't know. I'll decide. And then 10 minutes later, you announce on stage you're coming back. Why couldn't we have gotten that exclusive? You know, I don't think you decided in the third quarter, like, hey, this is fun. I want to come back. Like, you looked right at us, man. You played the game well, brother.
6: I appreciate it.
7: You played the game well. But we were hoping for the exclusive there at the JW Marriott Camelback.
6: Well, can I be honest with you? I mean, like, really before, even when we went to Arizona, I mean, probably 2 weeks before we even went to Arizona, I knew I was coming back. It was a pretty easy decision for me. I mean, even though I walked on senior night, I mean, just talking to my family, talking with my coaches, I mean, I love coming into Minnesota, like the facilities every single day with the support staff, the players. It was a really easy decision for me to come back because I still felt like we had meat left on the bone as a D-line, as a whole team. So I felt like it was like my duty. It felt like it was my duty to come back and support the team this year.
8: What does that place pressure? Do you feel pressure, or how do you look at it from that standpoint? Because you're coming back to try to do some meaningful things here.
6: Yeah, again, pressure's earned, and again, when I was a little kid, I dreamed of these moments, and I'm truly blessed that be able to be put in this situation. So every just single day, just knowing that I'm grateful to be in the position that I am, and just being with my teammates every single day, and just keeping my feet where I am.
7: So tell us a little bit about the guys that are going to play around you, because obviously you're going to get a lot of attention. You're already getting it. I'm guessing you're already atop the scouting report for every offensive staff right now. Your name's in there in ink. So who do you hope benefits from that specifically up front, or who have you seen that, you know, maybe can have some pretty big numbers because of the attention you're going to get?
6: I think the whole D-line as a whole, I mean, we've been working our butt off. I mean, there's guys like TJ Bush, Jackson Howard, Jalen Hicks. I can go on and on. Riley Sunroom, Adam Kasai. I think the whole defensive line can benefit from everything. I mean, again, we work our butts off. I mean, TJ Bush is always pushing me, and they're always telling me, like, I can't let off the gas. If I let off the gas, I mean, we all go down. So, again, just every single day, them pushing me to get better and better every single day.
8: P.J. Fleck, I asked him about how much do you want Anthony Smith on the field, because there might be a sweet spot in there, the number of reps. If you get, maybe you sit out a series and now you're recharged, and he says, nah, we're going to play him most every play. So are you ready for that?
6: Heck yeah, I've been ready. I've been, again, you dream of that as a kid. You know, when you're on the kid playing grassroots football, you don't want to come off the field. You want to play football. I mean, like, again, I love playing football, and again, that's going to translate to the field.
8: He said, that because part of why you can do that is because you're versatile enough to play in a specific spot. Like maybe early in your career, there was a down and distance situation where Anthony's not ready for that one. You know, somebody
6: jaw joiner goes right in.
8: Jaw joiner goes in, however it works. But he said now, because one, you can play in different spots. Any point, he even said nose guard you might play at some point. So take us through that of evolution of I won't say you were a spot guy, like you only could go in spots, but now PJ Fleck, your head coach, is saying he's playing every down basically because we can play him at any position on the field or on the front.
6: I mean, that's a shout out to like my coach. That's a shout out to my coaches and my players. I mean, every single my third year, I got my first start at 3-tech. That was my first ever start playing USC. I'm a five. I'm a defensive end. I was a defensive end. And they always made jokes about, hey, Ant, you can play 3-tech. And I was kind of like, nah. But, like, again, when it comes to the team, I just want to help the team out to the best of my ability, whatever that is. I mean, if that's me playing 0 or me playing 9-tech, you know, I'm going to do it. And again, the coach would do such a good job with game plan and telling me what I need to do to get better. And, again, I'm just truly blessed to help my team the best I can.
7: Was there a time, whether it's a game, a practice, a time period in your career here where it clicked and you felt like, okay, I am that guy? Like, you're not going to say it, but you just said, okay, I belong here. I can see this. Everything that I hoped and dreamed about, I can see coming true. Do you remember a time in your career where you had elevated and you felt like you were ready to take all those steps?
6: I think it was just a progression of really just in my career, and whether that was me just being a freshman, sophomore, and just having guys and coaches around me saying that, hey, we believe in you. And, like, if you're on this field, like, nobody gets on this field if they're not, like, the guy. So, again, just having guys that, like, Brevin Spanford always, like, instilling them, be like, hey, you're on the football field. You're a guy. You can compete with the guys. Like, again, nobody gets on the field for no reason.
8: This summer, did you get some time to enjoy, you know, I mean, obviously you're working out and doing all that stuff. I think at one point you told me you maybe had jet skis. Did you bring them out to the out to Minnesota?
6: We have a boat. There's a boat that I got this summer. And I'm probably on that almost every single day after practice, getting some active recovery in, whether that's the swimming or me going to Fletcher's and this going to go eat. But again, yeah, it was a really special summer this year, just being around the guys and again just being able to really be gel and become a family as one. I mean, you have guys like DT, Greg Johnson, all those guys on the boat, like those are oral linemen and a running back. You know, you don't expect those guys to really hang out together, but it's so easy to hang out with those guys all summer long. And getting to know the younger guys too is hearing their stories of where they come from. So it was a really special summer.
7: Do you have to use an oar or can you use a motor for the boat? How does that work?
8: He's rowing.
7: Yeah, how does that work?
6: Sometimes, you know, if we want to get a little workout in, we'll do a little row. Yeah. But no, we get a motorized boat.
7: Okay.
6: It's a nice little wake boat.
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2: Welcome to More About the World, a great topic to talk about today, politics and political tribalism. And with me is Terry Moore from the law firm Helmuth and Johnson. Terry, how you doing?
3: Jim, I'm having a great day so far. It's been a good week. And looks like a good year.
2: Well, if anybody follows social media or listens or views the media in general, it's very evident that this country is strongly divided. Partisan divisions stronger than ever before. Terry, tell us more about what we'll be talking about today.
3: Sure, Jim. Political tribalism, that is us versus them, right versus left, extremes versus moderates, Democrats versus Republicans, poor versus rich, East versus West, my team against your team, Edina against Eden Prairie. Whatever you are that's not me, you can't possibly be right because my tribe says something different. In other words, if you go to East and I go to West, I don't like you and I don't even know you.
2: East is East and West is West, and never the twain shall meet these days, it sounds like.
3: That's right, Jim. So we're going to talk about how we got here and what we can do to fix it.
2: Terry, tell us more about tribalism. What exactly do you mean by that?
3: This is a division where whatever you are, you disagree with the other side, whatever they are, and it's not about critical thinking. Jim, it's an addiction to identity politics. We've talked about this on another show. Identity politics has to do everything to do with big data. It is, you know, if I can appeal to, pick your category, to German shepherds, if I can appeal to German shepherds, then I can add as much as 15%, and if I just get a third of them, I've added 5% to my vote total, and that's how I'm going to win this election. So I'm pro-bacon because I need to appeal to German shepherds. This is what identity politics is about. Jim, I am white, educated, I live in the suburbs, I'm a professional. The analytics on electoral politics can tell you exactly how to appeal to somebody like me. Now, what if you were white, male, suburban, educated, professional, and had a completely different political bent than Terry Moore does? So that then the analytics would come out the same, but they wouldn't? Because how can you appeal to both of us if we're opposite political ends of the spectrum? So the big push is to appeal to groups of people. This is what identity politics does. So what this means, Jim, is that over the last 50 years, these groups have gone, political groups, special interest groups, have gone from big tent politics to locked door politics, from inclusive to exclusive.
2: And we're talking about both conservatives and liberals. It isn't
3: the whole thing. The
2: particular whole, one party, right.
3: Yeah. And by the way, it's a little exclusive when you say both.
2: True.
3: Which
2: true.
3: Means yes. Two and only two.
2: Right. And we know there are many other parties and many other ideologies.
3: All the way across the spectrum. Right. But both political parties are really, really focused on the identity politics and on the new exclusive means of appealing to winning elections, I should say.
2: Well, what you say makes sense, but what does that do to traditional politicians? It seems that some of them are going to be estranged from this system.
3: So 50 years ago, think about it this way, Jim. 50 years ago, You had, as you do now, maybe a third of the people, maybe 40% in one party, third to 40% in the other party, and about 30% in the middle that were uncommitted. And people came out and voted. And the winner, because the parties were more or less equally balanced, the winner was the one who could appeal to most of those uncommitteds in the middle. So that drives a centrist policy. Simple logic says, Jim, that if your message appeals to more voters, you are more likely to win. Make sense?
2: It does make sense, but what happens in the era of tribalism?
3: Well, this is what I'm going to explain. Al Gore won the popular vote in 2000. Hillary Clinton won the popular vote in 2016. Neither one is president. It's not about getting the center.
2: What exactly do you mean by that, Terry?
3: Well, it's about appealing to the base of your support. So, think about it this way. Right now, hardly anyone shows up for elections. Presidential years might get 50% or so. Midterms get way less. So, Minnesota. Think about Minnesota. And we'll just say, for the sake of discussion, Minnesota's 30% Republican, 30% Democrats, and 40% uncommitted. So, as I said, parties used to count on their base. They're going to be there, and now we've got to fight for that 40% in the middle. Again, driving centrist policy. So the winner of those elections was the one who picked up the most of the 40% of the uncommitted. Old school. Now, new school. If less than 50% of the people show up for the elections, and Minnesota is 30-30-40, then you only need 26% of the whole electorate to win the election. Half the people don't show up, their votes don't count. Now you're working with 50% of the people, 26% of the whole is more than half who voted. So you have a 26% victory line, you have a 30% base support. If you can get your base out, you can win. And you don't need to get most of the middle people. You need to make your base enthusiastic. So, because most of the uncommitted people just don't vote, political messages are now more and more focused on appealing to the right and the left base than they are to the center.
2: As in the case of Donald Trump.
3: Exactly, Jim. Donald Trump has executed this better than anyone. In fact, think about 2016. Perfect example. Did you know this? I know you knew this. I'll ask our listeners. In raw vote numbers, Donald Trump had fewer votes than any candidate this century, including all the losers, all the losing candidates. He had less than any of those. But because the uncommitted stayed home and Hillary Clinton was not particularly inspiring at getting the vote out, Donald Trump drove at his base. He never had polling numbers above 40, but he got his base very enthusiastic, picked up some help from a weak Clinton campaign, and that was enough for him to win the election.
2: Well, Terry, relate that to identity politics.
3: Okay, so make America great again. You're the white, poor, working, middle class, whatever, pick your class. You are being exploited by da-da-da-da-da. You know, Mexicans are taking your jobs. Muslims are taking over whatatever it is they're taking over.
2: Your culture.
3: Your culture. Yep, Sharia law. You know, so whatever it is, the drive toward that base got Donald Trump elected, and it was extremely effective. And by the way, we're in a high-tech analytics world right now. So this can be done very, very precisely.
2: Well, we have a lot to talk about, and this is a very difficult topic. Terry, you've done a great job of explaining it, but it's really cast a divide in this country that some wonder whether or not it's even surmountable at this point. It seems that we're probably as divided in this country, perhaps, as we were during the Civil War. Not quite to that extreme, because we haven't fallen into a civil war yet, but this is a very divisive time in this country's history.
3: Well, Jim, in the decade before the Civil War, we had the Know Nothing Party, which was anti-Catholic and anti-immigrant.
2: Nativists.
3: America Firsters.
2: Yes, yes.
3: So, anyway, I'm more optimistic than that, and I'm going to tell you why, I promise.
2: Well, it's true. I mean, go back to the future. I mean, we talk about the Know Nothing movement, the nativists, the American Firsters. Terry, how did we get to this place in history?
3: It's actually quite traceable to a few major events. In 1974, Richard Nixon resigned in shame from office, in disgrace from office, and Gerald Ford, his appointed vice president, pardoned him. The country accepted that, not because they thought Richard Nixon was suddenly somebody that needed to be forgiven.
2: They wanted to put Watergate behind them, right?
3: Yeah. Mm-hmm. And the leaders of that time, the Republican leaders, the Democratic leaders, and especially the Democratic leaders, guys like Hubert Humphrey, said, yes, we're not going to make a stink about this. Let's get it done and move forward. So if you can imagine now that if a president was impeached, resigned from office, accused of a crime, which Nixon never was actually technically even accused of a crime before he was pardoned, and then the incoming vice president, his running mate, his appointed vice president, forgives him, pardons him. It's a different time. So that's where we were. And we were in a place where people really thought about, ask not what your country can do for you, but ask what you can do for your country.
2: Famous words of President John F. Kennedy.
3: Yes. So now we step onto the slippery slope. I'm going to fast forward to 1988. George W. Bush, H.W. Bush, was elected on a read my lips, no new taxes platform. Then he is talked into raising taxes by the Democratic Congress. He passes the budget. He loses the 1992 election. That doesn't seem so bad. You know, it's just a broken promise, but it cost him. So Bill Clinton is elected. We'll see how the effect of this read my lips is as we move forward. Bill Clinton is elected. And in our context here, Bill Clinton made a living out of triangulating Republican, he called it triangulation, it was a strategy, Republican and Democratic policies, so that the Republicans and the Democrats could come together and we'd have something in the middle. Bill Clinton was really, really a great centrist. And Newt Gingrich, the Republican Speaker of the House and the leader of the Republicans during the 90s. You remember in 94, the Republican Congress came in.
2: The Republican Revolution.
3: Yes, the contract with America. So, and Newt Gingrich was a bomb thrower. And he would get mad at Bill Clinton for taking credit for our ideas, Gingrich would say. And that started the divisiveness. Now we had also the advent of Fox News. Fox News was the first of the modern day 24-hour, what I call advocacy news. They're just preaching their side of the story and pretending it's neutral. And that was just the start of this. So now fast forward to today, news-wise, people are listening not to Walter Cronkite, but they're listening to whoever they agree with, repeat it again and again.
2: Reinforcing and again. Their pre-existing beliefs.
3: Exactly.
2: Not challenging them.
3: And boy, if everybody's saying it, well, yes, if it's everybody you see, and it's one person, one radio network, one TV network, right? So then we had Bush v. Gore. And Bill Clinton was chased down by Republican Congress, was subject to a big special counsel investigation, was impeached for allegedly lying in a deposition, survived the impeachment trial in the Senate, and all that happened in the late 90s, And it was very successful for the Republicans in getting George W. Bush elected in 2000. And if you remember that closest election in our lifetimes, and it ended up being decided by the U.S. Supreme Court. And what you had there was a great exercise in

0: as you know, I've talked about this all the time, like 90% of congressional seats, of House seats, are safe. So you have that safe gerrymandering come in 2000, which means now I don't have to worry about getting attacked by a Democrat from the other side if I'm in a safe seat Republican district. Vice versa is also true. So now what I have to do is be the most Republican Republican, because a Republican is going to win this seat. And in the safe district next door, and the same is true of Democrats. So we also have, in the first part of this century, the evolution of massive data manipulation. It's nowhere near then what it is now, but they're starting to think about it. And now I think this is the turning point. I think that identity politics became the norm in the 2008 election. You had a number of things going on there. You had Barack Obama, who of course is a mixed race. You had people opposing Barack Obama, not because he was African American, but because he was allegedly born in Kenya, which he wasn't.
1: The birthers.
0: You had Sarah Palin, completely unqualified to be a vice presidential candidate, hired because she's a woman who has conservative stripes and looks good for the camera. So you have all of these identity politics meshing and massive turnout, and Obama sets records for number of votes. And now this is the first time you start to see statistically, well, he's winning by 3 points in the suburban white women with a college education. He's winning by 90% with Hispanics, etc. Those kind of statistics. Think about that. That is just saying, Jim, you're a Hispanic, so therefore you think X. It's tremendously racist. So that starts, and that's gotten even only more and more so as the last few years have gone on. Then we had the Tea Party in 2010, which went hard right. We had the Citizens United decision, which means one guy with a boatload of money can donate what he wants without telling anybody who gave the money, who's behind the message. And then finally you have Donald Trump coming down the elevator announcing his candidacy by saying that Mexicans are criminals, et cetera, et cetera. So that was a long explanation, Jim.
1: In 30 seconds, Terry, how do we fix this divide caused by identity politics?
0: Jim, here's what we do, and it's really easy. There are four things we need to do. Eliminate the gerrymandering, add term limits to Congress, create a third party that drives down the middle so centrists are interested in voting again, and add transparency back to campaign laws. As simple as this, if you donate money, the public should be able to know where the message is coming from.
1: Well, I'm sure we will revisit this topic again on More About the World. As always, a final thought from Councillor Moore.
0: Jim, to be continued, we'll talk about the solution in more detail.
1: All right. Well, thanks for joining us this week on More About the World. We'll see you again next week.
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3: Staying active every day will go a long way towards helping you live a happy, healthy, and pain-free life. And there's perhaps no movement more fundamental than walking. It reinforces the alignment, stability, and coordinated muscle activation that supports how your body moves, whether you're doing strenuous exercise or simply going about your daily life. This is according to Dana Santis, a strength and conditioning specialist. Even though you walk every day, Dana does say you can make small adjustments to immediately improve your walking mechanics. So, keep your rib cage stacked over your pelvis. Avoid leaning over or arching your lower back. Allow your arms to swing naturally in coordination with your legs. Keep your gaze forward, your jaw relaxed, and then just breathe in through your nose and out through your mouth. I'm Dr. Sanjay Gupta, helping you live a better life.
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1: I don't need to hear anything from anybody. 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Just play the game one way. You hit a ball in the gap, run. 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
1: Here's the deal. The government is over $38 trillion in debt, which means the IRS isn't slowing down. And the tax code is complex and unforgiving. So it's not surprising if you're one.
2: A Better Life with Dr. Sanjay Gupta.
3: How often do you stop to wonder whether you should share something that's revealing, maybe even embarrassing, with a partner, a friend, or even your boss? In her new book called Revealing, The Underrated Power of Oversharing, behavioral scientist Leslie John says doing just that can help you deepen relationships that are vital to your life. We need people to trust us in order to get things like love, friendship, and career success. That's what she told us. When you make yourself vulnerable by revealing something sensitive, it does make other people trust you. In turn, when you ask someone to reveal something about themselves, showing that interest will generally lead someone to like you more. Why? Because people like to be asked about themselves, she says. It also signals that they are discriminating and choosy, but in a good way. I'm Dr. Sanjay Gupta, helping you live a better life.
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1: You're still glowing, flirting, grooving. You still...
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3: I don't know about you, but my social media feeds are flooded with lotions and potions and gadgets, all promising to unlock different components of longevity. But if you log off, take a step back from all the hype, you'll find that the actual keys to a longer, healthier life are hiding in plain sight. There are four of them. Number one, nutrition. The Mediterranean diet really is the gold standard. Number two, exercise. You should be getting 150 minutes of moderate intensity exercise or 75 minutes of vigorous intensity exercise every week, plus strength training and stretching. Number three, sleep. Sleep is when your body and your brain repair themselves. You should be getting 7 to 9 hours a night. And finally, number four often gets forgotten, socialization. It's not a bonus. It's a necessity for a healthy life, finding a sense of community, purpose, and belonging. I'm Dr. Sanjay Gupta, helping you live a better life.
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5: 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But every night when you go to get some Z's, how often do you really think about the temperature in your bedroom? Temperature may be one of the most underappreciated factors in sleep. That's according to the Senior Vice President of Research and Scientific Affairs at the National Sleep Foundation. We often hear about lights and screens and stress, but even modest changes in temperature and airflow can influence both how quickly you fall asleep and how deeply you stay asleep. Most experts will recommend a room temperature of 60 to 67 degrees Fahrenheit. You might also experiment with your sheets and what you actually wear to bed. Play around a bit and see what improves your sleep. You might be delightfully surprised. I'm Dr. Sanjay Gupta, helping you live a better life.
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2: See? A better life with Dr. Sanjay Gupta.
3: How often do you stop to wonder whether you should share something that's revealing, maybe even embarrassing, with a partner, a friend, or even your boss? In her new book called Revealing, The Underrated Power of Oversharing, behavioral scientist Leslie John says doing just that can help you deepen relationships that are vital to your life. We need people to trust us in order to get things like love, friendship, and career success. That's what she told us. When you make yourself vulnerable by revealing something sensitive, it does make other people trust you. In turn, when you ask someone to reveal something about themselves, showing that interest will generally lead someone to like you more. Why? Because people like to be asked about themselves, she says. It also signals that they are discriminating and choosy, but in a good way. I'm Dr. Sanjay Gupta, helping you live a better life.
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3: Staying active every day will go a long way towards helping you live a happy, healthy, and pain-free life. And there's perhaps no movement more fundamental than walking. It reinforces the alignment, stability, and coordinated muscle activation that supports how your body moves, whether you're doing strenuous exercise or simply going about your daily life. This is according to Dana Santis, a strength and conditioning specialist. Even though you walk every day, Dana does say you can make small adjustments to immediately improve your walking mechanics. So, keep your rib cage stacked over your pelvis. Avoid leaning over or arching your lower back. Allow your arms to swing naturally in coordination with your legs. Keep your gaze forward, your jaw relaxed, and then just breathe in through your nose and out through your mouth. I'm Dr. Sanjay Gupta, helping you live a better life.
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3: How often do you stop to wonder whether you should share something that's revealing, maybe even embarrassing, with a partner, a friend, or even your boss? In her new book called Revealing, The Underrated Power of Oversharing, behavioral scientist Leslie John says doing just that can help you deepen relationships that are vital to your life. We need people to trust us in order to get things like love, friendship, and career success. That's what she told us. When you make yourself vulnerable by revealing something sensitive, it does make other people trust you. In turn, when you ask someone to reveal something about themselves, showing that interest will generally lead someone to like you more. Why? Because people like to be asked about themselves, she says. It also signals that they are discriminating and choosy, but in a good way. I'm Dr. Sanjay Gupta, helping you live a better life.
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1: $5,000. That's the average amount of money people in the U.S. are now spending on gas in a year. $5,000. That's crazy. If you drive, you have
2: a better life with Dr. Sanjay Gupta.
3: I don't know about you, but my social media feeds are flooded with lotions and potions and gadgets, all promising to unlock different components of longevity. But if you log off, take a step back from all the hype, you'll find that the actual keys to a longer, healthier life are hiding in plain sight. There are four of them. Number one, nutrition. The Mediterranean diet really is the gold standard. Number two, exercise. You should be getting 150 minutes of moderate intensity exercise or 75 minutes of vigorous intensity exercise every week, plus strength training and stretching. Number three, sleep. Sleep is when your body and your brain repair themselves. You should be getting 7 to 9 hours a night. And finally, number four, often gets forgotten, socialization. It's not a bonus. It's a necessity for a healthy life, finding a sense of community, purpose, and belonging. I'm Dr. Sanjay Gupta, helping you live a better life.
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4: I don't know about you, but my social media feeds are flooded with lotions and potions and gadgets, all promising to unlock different components of longevity. But if you log off, take a step back from all the hype, you'll find that the actual keys to a longer, healthier life are hiding in plain sight. There are four of them. Number one, nutrition. The Mediterranean diet really is the gold standard. Number two, exercise. You should be getting 150 minutes of moderate intensity exercise or 75 minutes of vigorous intensity exercise every week, plus strength training and stretching. Number three, sleep. Sleep is when your body and your brain repair themselves. You should be getting 7 to 9 hours a night. And finally, number four often gets forgotten, socialization. It's not a bonus. It's a necessity for a healthy life, finding a sense of community, purpose, and belonging. I'm Dr. Sanjay Gupta, helping you live a better life.
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4: I don't know about you, but my social media feeds are flooded with lotions and potions and gadgets, all promising to unlock different components of longevity. But if you log off, take a step back from all the hype, you'll find that the actual keys to a longer, healthier life are hiding in plain sight. There are four of them. Number one, nutrition. The Mediterranean diet really is the gold standard. Number two, exercise. You should be getting 150 minutes of moderate intensity exercise or 75 minutes of vigorous intensity exercise every week, plus strength training and stretching. Number three, sleep. Sleep is when your body and your brain repair themselves. You should be getting 7 to 9 hours a night. And finally, number four, often gets forgotten, socialization. It's not a bonus. It's a necessity for a healthy life, finding a sense of community, purpose, and belonging. I'm Dr. Sanjay Gupta, helping you live a better life.
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4: Staying active every day will go a long way towards helping you live a happy, healthy, and pain-free life. And there's perhaps no movement more fundamental than walking. It reinforces the alignment, stability, and coordinated muscle activation that supports how your body moves, whether you're doing strenuous exercise or simply going about your daily life. 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Even though you walk every day, Dana does say you can make small adjustments to immediately improve your walking mechanics. 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I'm Dr. Sanjay Gupta, helping you live a better life.
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3: How often do you stop to wonder whether you should share something that's revealing, maybe even embarrassing, with a partner, a friend, or even your boss? In her new book called Revealing, The Underrated Power of Oversharing, behavioral scientist Leslie John says doing just that can help you deepen relationships that are vital to your life. We need people to trust us in order to get things like love, friendship, and career success. That's what she told us. When you make yourself vulnerable by revealing something sensitive, it does make other people trust you. In turn, when you ask someone to reveal something about themselves, showing that interest will generally lead someone to like you more. Why? Because people like to be asked about themselves, she says. It also signals that they are discriminating and choosy, but in a good way. I'm Dr. Sanjay Gupta, helping you live a better life.
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3: a better life with Dr. Sanjay Gupta.
4: How often do you stop to wonder whether you should share something that's revealing, maybe even embarrassing, with a partner, a friend, or even your boss? In her new book called Revealing, The Underrated Power of Oversharing, behavioral scientist Leslie John says doing just that can help you deepen relationships that are vital to your life. We need people to trust us in order to get things like love, friendship, and career success. That's what she told us. When you make yourself vulnerable by revealing something sensitive, it does make other people trust you. In turn, when you ask someone to reveal something about themselves, showing that interest will generally lead someone to like you more. Why? Because people like to be asked about themselves, she says. It also signals that they are discriminating and choosy, but in a good way. I'm Dr. Sanjay Gupta, helping you live a better life.
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1: 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But wait a minute, isn't this?
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1: 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It doesn't clean as well.
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1: If you...
3: A better life with Dr. Sanjay Gupta.
4: How often do you stop to wonder whether you should share something that's revealing, maybe even embarrassing, with a partner, a friend, or even your boss? In her new book called Revealing, The Underrated Power of Oversharing, behavioral scientist Leslie John says doing just that can help you deepen relationships that are vital to your life. We need people to trust us in order to get things like love, friendship, and career success. That's what she told us. When you make yourself vulnerable by revealing something sensitive, it does make other people trust you. In turn, when you ask someone to reveal something about themselves, showing that interest will generally lead someone to like you more. Why? Because people like to be asked about themselves, she says. It also signals that they are discriminating and choosy, but in a good way. I'm Dr. Sanjay Gupta, helping you live a better life.
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1: Here's the deal. The government is over $38 trillion in debt, which means the IRS is...
2: A Better Life with Dr. Sanjay Gupta.
3: They say consistency is key, but sometimes you just got to switch it up. A new study out of Harvard School of Public Health found that varying your exercise routine could add years to your life. What exercise someone did didn't matter much. What did matter was that all the exercises together worked all the muscle groups in their body. Now, an added benefit to changing things up is it can help you push through the plateau effect. That's when your body gets so efficient at doing something that you actually stop getting better at it. And we know from previous research that specializing in any one sport at a young age can make someone actually more prone to injury. And as experts we talk to point out, even elite athletes switch up things with their workouts, making sure to target strength, cardio, flexibility, balance, and doing that every single week. I'm Dr. Sanjay Gupta, helping you live a better life.
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1: Here's the deal. The government is over $38 trillion in debt, which means the IRS isn't slowing down. And the tax code is complex and unforgiving. 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
3: I don't know about you, but my social media feeds are flooded with lotions and potions and gadgets, all promising to unlock different components of longevity. But if you log off, take a step back from all the hype, you'll find that the actual keys to a longer, healthier life are hiding in plain sight. There are four of them. Number one, nutrition. The Mediterranean diet really is the gold standard. Number two, exercise. You should be getting 150 minutes of moderate intensity exercise or 75 minutes of vigorous intensity exercise every week, plus strength training and stretching. Number three, sleep. Sleep is when your body and your brain repair themselves. You should be getting 7 to 9 hours a night. And finally, number four often gets forgotten, socialization. It's not a bonus, it's a necessity for a healthy life, finding a sense of community, purpose, and belonging. I'm Dr. Sanjay Gupta, helping you live a better life.
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4: Staying active every day will go a long way towards helping you live a happy, healthy, and pain-free life. And there's perhaps no movement more fundamental than walking. It reinforces the alignment, stability, and coordinated muscle activation that supports how your body moves, whether you're doing strenuous exercise or simply going about your daily life. This is according to Dana Santis, a strength and conditioning specialist. Even though you walk every day, Dana does say you can make small adjustments to immediately improve your walking mechanics. So, keep your rib cage stacked over your pelvis. 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Allow your arms to swing naturally in coordination with your legs. Keep your gaze forward, your jaw relaxed, and then just breathe in through your nose and out through your mouth. I'm Dr. Sanjay Gupta, helping you live a better life.
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1: 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You scream. We all.
2: A better life with Dr. Sanjay Gupta.
3: Should you still work out when you're injured, or should you take it easy? 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That can lead to stiffness, muscle loss, even reduced coordination. Certified strength and conditioning coach Dana Santis told us, recovery is about choosing the right kind of movement at the right time. 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You'll need to prioritize controlled, high-quality movement over intensity, staying within pain-free or at least low symptom ranges of motion. You should think of pain as feedback, not a challenge to conquer. And as with any exercise, paying extra attention to your breath, your alignment, and your form, that's going to help you reach your goals faster. Take it slow. 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I'm Dr. Sanjay Gupta, helping you live a better life.
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1: You're still glowing, flirting, grooving. You've still got it. But your immune system weakens as you age, making it harder to fight illnesses.
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3: I don't know about you, but my social media feeds are flooded with lotions and potions and gadgets, all promising to unlock different components of longevity. But if you log off, take a step back from all the hype, you'll find that the actual keys to a longer, healthier life are hiding in plain sight. There are four of them. Number one, nutrition. The Mediterranean diet really is the gold standard. Number two, exercise. You should be getting 150 minutes of moderate intensity exercise or 75 minutes of vigorous intensity exercise every week, plus strength training and stretching. Number three, sleep. Sleep is when your body and your brain repair themselves. You should be getting 7 to 9 hours a night. And finally, number four often gets forgotten, socialization. It's not a bonus, it's a necessity for a healthy life, finding a sense of community, purpose, and belonging. I'm Dr. Sanjay Gupta, helping you live a better life.
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3: A better life with Dr. Sanjay Gupta.
4: There are lots of things you can measure to get an idea of how healthy you are at any given moment. Temperature, heart rate, blood pressure, just to name a few. But how about how healthy you will be and how long you're likely to live? According to a new study out of the University at Buffalo, two simple strength tests are pretty accurate at predicting longevity in older women. One is hand grip strength, and the other is how quickly people can stand up from a seated position without using their arms. By the way, I remember interviewing former President Jimmy Carter when he was quite old and being really impressed how he just popped out of the chair without using his arms. Not a lot of older people can actually do that. But I think the message here is that maintaining strength as you age is going to help you perform everyday activities, but also help you avoid injury and stay independent. I'm Dr. Sanjay Gupta, helping you live a better life.
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3: There are lots of things you can measure to get an idea of how healthy you are at any given moment. Temperature, heart rate, blood pressure, just to name a few. But how about how healthy you will be and how long you're likely to live? According to a new study out of the University at Buffalo, two simple strength tests are pretty accurate at predicting longevity in older women. One is hand grip strength, and the other is how quickly people can stand up from a seated position without using their arms. By the way, I remember interviewing former President Jimmy Carter when he was quite old and being really impressed how he just popped out of the chair without using his arms. Not a lot of older people can actually do that. But I think the message here is that maintaining strength as you age is going to help you perform everyday activities, but also help you avoid injury and stay independent. I'm Dr. Sanjay Gupta, helping you live a better life.
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4: If I were to ask you what makes for a good night's sleep, you'd probably say a dark, quiet room, not too many things on your mind. But every night when you go to get some Z's, how often do you really think about the temperature in your bedroom? Temperature may be one of the most underappreciated factors in sleep. That's according to the Senior Vice President of Research and Scientific Affairs at the National Sleep Foundation. We often hear about lights and screens and stress, but even modest changes in temperature and airflow can influence both how quickly you fall asleep and how deeply you stay asleep. Most experts will recommend a room temperature of 60 to 67 degrees Fahrenheit. You might also experiment with your sheets and what you actually wear to bed. Play around a bit and see what improves your sleep. You might be delightfully surprised. I'm Dr. Sanjay Gupta, helping you live a better life.
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2: A better life with Dr. Sanjay Gupta.
3: Staying active every day will go a long way towards helping you live a happy, healthy, and pain-free life. And there's perhaps no movement more fundamental than walking. It reinforces the alignment, stability, and coordinated muscle activation that supports how your body moves, whether you're doing strenuous exercise or simply going about your daily life. This is according to Dana Santis, a strength and conditioning specialist. Even though you walk every day, Dana does say you can make small adjustments to immediately improve your walking mechanics. So, keep your rib cage stacked over your pelvis. Avoid leaning over or arching your lower back. Allow your arms to swing naturally in coordination with your legs. Keep your gaze forward, your jaw relaxed, and then just breathe in through your nose and out through your mouth. I'm Dr. Sanjay Gupta, helping you live a better life.
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1: 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You scream. We all.
2: A better life with Dr. Sanjay Gupta.
3: I don't know about you, but my social media feeds are flooded with lotions and potions and gadgets, all promising to unlock different components of longevity. But if you log off, take a step back from all the hype, you'll find that the actual keys to a longer, healthier life are hiding in plain sight. There are four of them. Number one, nutrition. The Mediterranean diet really is the gold standard. Number two, exercise. You should be getting 150 minutes of moderate intensity exercise or 75 minutes of vigorous intensity exercise every week, plus strength training and stretching. Number three, sleep. Sleep is when your body and your brain repair themselves. You should be getting 7 to 9 hours a night. And finally, number four, often gets forgotten, socialization. It's not a bonus. It's a necessity for a healthy life, finding a sense of community, purpose, and belonging. I'm Dr. Sanjay Gupta, helping you live a better life.
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4: If I were to ask you what makes for a good night's sleep, you'd probably say a dark, quiet room, not too many things on your mind. But every night when you go to get some Z's, how often do you really think about the temperature in your bedroom? Temperature may be one of the most underappreciated factors in sleep. That's according to the Senior Vice President of Research and Scientific Affairs at the National Sleep Foundation. We often hear about lights and screens and stress, but even modest changes in temperature and airflow can influence both how quickly you fall asleep and how deeply you stay asleep. Most experts will recommend a room temperature of 60 to 67 degrees Fahrenheit. You might also experiment with your sheets and what you actually wear to bed. Play around a bit and see what improves your sleep. You might be delightfully surprised. I'm Dr. Sanjay Gupta, helping you live a better life.
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